That was Harry Neufeld and the song et la chanson The Light of Day. Now, et la, de l'album from the album Legacy. Et avant ça, and before that, we heard Petunia and the Vipers et la chanson and the song We Did Not See the Light of Day. Et ça, ça vient, and that comes from Lonesome Heavy and Lonesome. So Harry Neufeld va jouer, will perform at Fox City Café, Café in Caledon, à Caledon, le jeudi, Thursday, August 13, le 13 août. Et Petunia and the Vipers will perform, vont jouer le vendredi, Friday, August 14, le 14 août, au, à même place, at the same place, at the Frog City Café. We are back with the great English prog rock band Frost in our famous long song segment here on the Progressive Life. Nous sommes de retour avec les super du prog rock anglais Frost dans notre célèbre segment de la longue tune ici sur une vie progressive. Frost has made a few longer songs, but for today we go to their latest and 20.

0: J'aime ça finir un programme comme ça. I like to finish the episode with, you know, a bit of a finish. We just heard and finished with Lee Abraham, and from it is from his solo effort called Origin of the Storm, released in 2024. We played the title track. He has been with Galahad since 2018. There are more to come on him. I want to explore him more. Nous venons d'écouter et de terminer l'épisode avec Lee Abraham. Nous avons diffusé le morceau de son dernier album solo, le morceau titre de son dernier album solo, Origin of the Storm, sorti en 2024. 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Son dernier album est sorti en juin dernier. Nous avons diffusé Marthe, extrait de l'album Newman. Before that, we received some music courtesy of John Asher of Asher Media Files from a Brazilian prog fusion composer and bassist Fernando Molinari, living in Florida. His latest release came out last June. We played Marte, it's probably Marte, from the album Newman. Our second song is from Negro Goblican from Los Angeles, a band of crazy-sounding, fun mix of prog, death metal, folk metal, and symphonic metal from their 2025 EP, The Boiling Sea. We heard the Closer to the Sun. There is another song I wanted to put, but there's a few, let's say, expletives. Notre deuxième morceau est signé Negro Goblican, un groupe de Los Angeles, au son pas mal déjanté et divertissant, mélangeant prog, def, metal prog, folk metal et metal symphonique, extrait de leur mini-disque de 2025, The Boiling Sea. 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Plague est tiré de leur album tout juste sorti, The Battle of the Dead, and we started with the Prog Power Metal Band from Italy, Embrace of Souls, and the song The Plague from their just-released album, The Battle of the Dead. Yeah, you know, Frost is pretty good. Super bon, le groupe Frost. Il va en avoir d'autres à venir, more to come. Just a reminder that on Fridays at 6, le vendredi à 6 heures, il y a un programme de nouvelles qui donne les dernières nouvelles et les choses qui se passent dans la communauté. It is a show of news and stuff that happened in the community. It's called News and Stuff. And it's on Fridays at 6. I recommend it very strongly. Je le recommande très fort. So ceci était une vie progressive. This was a progressive life. Eh bien, c'était-tu rockant ton goût? Was it rocking for you?
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I'm your host, Ian, and Sound Explorer is a show where I take the listener through an exploration of my record collection. Sometimes it's new purchases, other times old gems are a theme, and today's show is some new purchases and a theme. The theme is thrift store CDs, but not just any thrift store CDs. They're all blues CDs. And I was recently at the Hospital Auxiliary Thrift Store in Grand Forks, British Columbia. And I picked up a couple of records and a few CDs, including the first CD I'm going to play tonight, which was by Coco Taylor. And Coco Taylor was a blues singer who had a massive voice. She could really belt it out. Born in Memphis, Tennessee in 1928, she made her way to Chicago in 1952, and she began singing in clubs. And then she was spotted by Willie Dixon, the bass player, songwriter, and producer at Chess Records. In 1969, her debut album was released, and it's a bit of a hodgepodge. Some of the songs were recent recordings, other ones were old singles that were released several years earlier. And I'm going to play two of those early songs, both written by Willie Dixon and recorded on January 20th, 1965. The session had Willie Dixon on bass, Buddy Guy on guitar, Clifton James on drums, Lafayette Leake on piano, and future Blues Brother band guitarist Matt Guitar Murphy, and some unknown guy on sax. The session was released as a single in 1965, and I'm going to play the A side. First, this is Don't Mess with the Messer by Coco Taylor.

That was Whatever I Am, You Made Me by Coco Taylor from her self-titled debut album, which was released in 1969. I picked up a copy of the CD, and my copy has a signature of Coco Taylor written down sort of the slide of the inner booklet in Sharpie. And I did a little research and looked at a bunch of Coco Taylor autographs online, and based on other examples, I think it's a real autograph, which is kind of cool, like a bonus. So good music, an autograph, all for 75 cents. You gotta love thrift store CDs. Next up is another thrift store CD. I found a copy of John Lee Hooker, It Serves You Right to Suffer. It is an interesting album, as it has Hooker backed by jazz musicians, and it was released on a jazz record label, Impulse, the same label as John Coltrane. The song I'm going to play is Sugar Mama. It is blues standard, originally done by Tampa Red back in 1934. Hooker is joined by jazz player Barry Gilbreth on guitar, Milton Hilton on bass, and Panama Francis, what a great name, on drums. This is Sugar Mama by John Lee Hooker.

I know you got them. I got them too. I got the blues tonight. Yes, I know you don't love me now, baby. I know the reason why.

That was Junior Wells with the song When My Baby Left Me, which comes from a compilation called The Best of Chicago Blues, an album released back in 1970. And it is an excellent compilation, and it came out on Vanguard Records. Strangely, I have this album on CD and vinyl. So good I own it twice. Before that was the ragged, raw energy of Hound Dog Taylor from his second album, Hound Dog Taylor and the House Rockers. The album is called Natural Boogie, and I played a song called See Me in the Evening. And at the top of that set was John Lee Hooker with Sugar Mama. Next up is more thrift store CDs, of course, because that's the theme tonight. Last year, I had the privilege of interviewing Canadian blues artist Brandon Isaac, a really nice guy. Isaac has played Penticton several times, particularly at the Dream Cafe. I picked up one of his CDs at the thrift store. My suspicion is that someone bought the CD at one of his gigs, which is a fantastic idea. It is the best way to support an artist. Merch table money goes straight into the artist's pocket. And if you like a live show, buy some merch. Saying that, it is an interesting side effect that these CDs often end up at thrift stores and garage sales years later. And I was recently at a garage sale. And there was this overflowing box of CDs that were often, many of them were signed, and they were a lot of artists who played at the Dream Cafe. And the good folks who had the garage sale, they must have bought these off the CDs off the artist, and then now are passing on the music to music lovers at a very reasonable price. It is a win-win. And I've said it before, if you want to collect physical media and want to have a proper sounding stereo, but don't have a lot of money, CDs are the way to go.

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That was Sue Foley, another thrift store CD. Canadian Sue Foley has played Penticton many times, but I've never seen her. Hopefully next time. The next song, or that song, I should say, is Let My Tears Fall Down from her 2000 album, Love Coming Down. Next up is an Australian slide player that was recommended to me by Steve, a cat who volunteers at the Summerland Hospital Auxiliary Thrift Store. And Steve said, you got to check this out. And thank you, Steve. This is Dave Hole with a song called Wildfire from an album called Steel on Steel.

That was Colin James with the song Walkin' Blues from the album Bad Habits, which came out in 1995. And I own most Colin James albums, and I would think pretty much all of them are from thrift stores. Next up is another thrift store CD. Oh, I should say that the album before that, or the song before that, was Dave Hole with a song called Wildfire, which, after listening to the lyrics closely, a bit too close to home right now. Next up is another thrift store CD. And I remember grabbing this from Critter Aid in Summerland. A while back, Critter Aid had too many CDs, and they decided to blow them out. And I think they were something like five for a dollar, so 20 cents each. So, you know, I could be a little more adventurous. I picked up a CD by an unknown blues artist named Wes McGee. And he was originally from South Carolina, who immigrated to Nova Scotia in the early 70s before eventually moving to Vancouver. He released an album in 2005 called Mr. Blues. And on this album, he's supported by his friend Kenny Blues Boss Wayne, who played Penticton many times, including one particular night at the Dream Cafe when Kenny joined Holger Peterson and yours truly on stage. It was an amazing night. I interviewed Holger Peterson in front of a packed room with Kenny Wayne providing musical interludes. Let's just say it was one of the most stressful things I have ever done. A full house full of people watching me interview one of the greatest interviewers on Canadian radio. This is Wes McKee with a song called Baby, What Do You Want Me to Do?

0: All right, there's a song called Jumpin' and Boppin' with Joy by Kenny Blues Boss Wayne from his album Jumpin' and Boppin'. Next up, I'm going to play another thrift store CD, but I should actually, before I get there, I should mention a few different things that are happening here at CFUZ. On August 22nd, between 9 and noon, if you have some old records, CDs, audio equipment that's in good working condition, and you want to donate it to the station, we'll be taking donations, and then those donations, we'll be selling them at Okanagan Vinyl Fest, which is happening just over a month, or just under a month later, at September 19th at the Okanagan College. So if you have some things that you'd like to donate, you know, mark that down on your calendar. So that is August 22nd. Come on down, drop them off between 9 and noon. And then if you are interested in buying stuff, mark on your calendar September 19th, because that is when we have Okanagan Vinyl Fest. So next up is a CD that I picked up at the thrift store, Albert King. And he's doing a Ray Charles song, I believe, To My Soul. And it comes from an album called Blues at Sunrise Live, in parentheses. So this is Albert King.
1: One of these days, and it won't be long.

was an amazing performance by Albert King from the album Blues at Sunrise Live. And that was the song I Believe to My Soul. The performance was recorded live at the Montreux Jazz Festival in 1973. And the Montreux Jazz Festival had 7 performers that year. And it was not just all jazz, but wow, what a lineup. So you had the previously mentioned Albert King, Canned Heat, Carol King, Clarence Gapemouth Brown, McCoy Tyner, Miles Davis in 1973. Wow. Donald Byrd, Japanese sax player Sadao Watanabe, and Roxy Music. Wow. That would be an incredible thing to see in 1973. You've been listening to Sound Explorer on Beach City Radio. Which is 92.9 here in Penticton. I have a Facebook page, and I've started a Instagram page. Do I know how to post anything on it? Not yet, but expect, you can probably find my Instagram page, like it, and, or follow, I guess it is, on Instagram, and you can send me a comment. We have time for one more track. I'm going to play another track from Coco Taylor's Coco Taylor's second to last album is called Royal Blue. Royal Blue came out in 2000, and it is an all-star event with Taylor being joined by B.B. King, Mo Keb, and as well as a young flashy guitar player named Kenny Wayne Shepherd, who just cooks on this song. Bring Me Some Water. Check this out.

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0: The real Martian trap may use several pieces of cellulose tape. It's inexpensive and it's not too time consuming, and it'll definitely enhance the trap. You know, a quick little paint job will suffice. You know, you just gotta make sure the wood is well sandpapered and, you know, the surface is clean before the shellac is applied. And then when it's dry, you just rub it down with some steel wool. I mean, you don't have to go crazy with the staining, you know, it doesn't, you know, walnut, mahogany, maple, you know, just a shade that harmonizes with the Martians.
1: Real.
0: Yeah, so, you know, if you got a preparation of gel, you can add it to the oil for a desired transparency, and, you know, it requires no turpentine or oil. You can experiment with this real Martian trap. You know, I'll try to illustrate this for you with a light pencil, just so you kind of get it, you know, just the main lines of the composition, then, you know, then you bring in the shading, and then you know, the rest of the darks follow, and, you know, you sketch it out with all the details after, you know?
1: Real.
0: That's for real. That kind of stuff, but, you know, don't take my word for it. Try to give you a little demonstration of that later, but, you know, I'll keep you posted.

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0: MCCC, build mode, Nancy land grab. If these terms are familiar to you, you'll be happy to know TS4 is the topic of this week's episode. My name is Elizabeth Dowdell, and I'll be your host for the next half hour of environmental news, stories, and ideas. Before we start our episode, we would like to acknowledge that we are situated on Treaty 6, the historic and present territory of Cree, Métis, Blackfoot, Dene, and many other First Peoples that live and gather here. This week, we're bringing you a conversation with freelance writer and editor and Terra Informa alum, Sophia Osborne. On August 13th, Sophia had an article published in the magazine Passage, which covers politics, economics, and culture from a left-wing perspective and is written by Canadian authors. Originally pitched during a Terra Informa meeting, this article is inspired by a beloved institution grappling with how to engage with the reality of the climate crisis. Now, you'd be forgiven for thinking this is another college divestment piece, but the institution we really want to talk about is The Sims. In June of this year, the Eco Lifestyle Expansion Pack was finally released for Sims 4. After months of anticipation from the dedicated Sims community, many found this new game, which touted opportunities to play to change and make a difference, wasn't quite living up to the hype. Let's listen to Sophia, a longtime Sims gamer, as she explains what wasn't quite right in her own words.
1: Hi, this is Sophia Osborne, and this is a piece called How The Sims Reflects the Inadequacy of Eco-Capitalism. The Sims has always been an aspirational, dream-fulfilling game. In The Sims, you can have the nuclear family you always wanted, the 5-bed, 3-bath house you can't afford, and perfect clothes, hair, and body. You can be an actress, astronaut, or famous author whose fans will faint when you walk into the room. It's an alternate, happier universe, free from discrimination and political strife. Hence my amazement when, in May, The Sims 4 team announced their newest expansion pack, which seemingly makes climate change canon in the game's universe. I've played every iteration of The Sims since I was 8, and as much as I appreciate the escape it provides, I was excited to see the game take on an issue I care about so much. Yet, as I started playing the new Eco Lifestyle pack, it became clear to me that, like much of mainstream Western environmentalism, The Sims is more focused on selling a lifestyle than real change. We should be concerned that this could be the first introduction to environmentalism for many of the more than 30 million people who play The Sims. Like every Sims expansion pack, Eco Lifestyle comes with a new neighborhood. In this case, it's Evergreen Harbor, a portside industrial town with shabby, mundane homes. With the new pack, your lifestyle decisions impact the world around you, raising or lowering your neighborhood's eco-footprint. As a neighborhood becomes more green, it transforms. The litter and smog disappear, the boring houses and apartment buildings take on the contemporary feel of glass and wood, the roofs sprout green grass. When the trailer for this pack was released, Sims players jokingly referred to it as the gentrification pack. Growing up around Vancouver, I immediately recognized this aesthetic and its accompanying lifestyle. So, in the spirit of the new pack, I created a Sim with a septum piercing and trendy, sustainable-looking clothes. I made her house a haphazard stack of shipping containers with solar panels lining the roof, a rainwater collection tank in the yard. She would brew her own kombucha from the strawberries in her garden and make her own candles from soybean wax, which she would then sell at the local craft market. I also made her a recycled disciple, a new personality trait that comes with the game. This is the same eco lifestyle I see marketed to me when I scroll through Instagram posts from thin, white influencers raving about their new, ecologically responsible clothes and swimsuits, or when I'm listening to a podcast and the hosts take an ad break to talk about a sustainable comforter and natural and green skincare brand. before remarking at how amazing it is that, quote, these brands are doing something for the earth. A lifestyle is something you can purchase. You can't buy a whole new economic system, but you can buy bamboo leggings and a vertical garden for your apartment. Through the marketing of a sustainable and trendy lifestyle, environmentalism is expertly folded back into capitalism, rendering it an aesthetically pleasing but empty shell of its radical, anti-capitalist potential. As such, the new eco-lifestyle pack reveals how environmentalism has been integrated into the mainstream. For many, environmentalism centers around personal, consumer decisions, buying sustainable clothes or choosing an electric car that can fit comfortably within capitalism, as opposed to communal efforts that call for immediate systemic change, like the protests and legal action against the Trans Mountain pipeline expansion and other fossil fuel projects. The Sims' decision to name the new pack Eco Lifestyle is in itself particularly revealing. It's not the climate change, overthrow capitalism, or even sustainable living pack. It's about a lifestyle. The philosopher Slavoj Žižek calls this ecological bullshit. We're encouraged to take small, personal actions like sorting out our recycling or buying fair trade coffee to fight environmental destruction when, in Canada, upstream oil and gas production is consistently the largest source of greenhouse gas emissions in the country, pushing our carbon footprints to be the highest of all G20 countries. In The Sims and real life, many of us are able to live out an ideological fantasy in which consumption can fix this problem. Because we consume well, we feel absolved of responsibility as we show off our aesthetically pleasing eco-lifestyle to others. One Sims YouTuber tried as hard as she could to make the new Sims world polluted by filling every lot with industrial generators and fireplaces, but her eco-footprint never strayed below neutral. What The Sims and a lot of us are missing is serious reflection on the consequences of inaction. Tellingly, the words climate change never appear in all the marketing for the eco-lifestyle pack. It's implied by the existence of solar panels, wind turbines, and the ability to vote for green initiatives, but the real catastrophic problem facing our world is obfuscated. There's smog, acid rain, and litter on the ground, but there aren't devastating droughts and floods. Your Sim can't die in a wildfire or see their town disappear under rising sea levels. Sometimes they just get kind of sad because their neighborhood isn't green, and that's about the worst that can happen. The exclusion of climate change itself lets The Sims paper over the incommensurability between capitalism and environmentalism, allowing players to enjoy the conspicuous consumption of an eco-lifestyle without the pesky 250,000 deaths per year projected to come from climate change. The game shows us what mainstream environmentalism has become. If The Sims is a mirror, then we need to take a hard look at ourselves and heed the warning. In The Sims, there aren't any real consequences to inaction, but if we keep focusing on eco-lifestyles in real life, there will be.
0: You're listening to Terra Informa. We just heard Terra Informa alumni Sophia Osborne read an article she wrote for Passage Magazine about the Eco Lifestyle Expansion Pack released this year for The Sims 4. Sophia and I caught up to dig a little deeper into the experience of freelance writing on the topic of climate change and how The Sims and the new expansion pack is more than just a game. You talked about this episode pitch back when you were a Terra Informer. Now it is a published article in Passage Magazine. Can you tell me about that? What was that like?
2: This story is interesting in particular, I think, because like you mentioned, I've been thinking about it for quite some time. It must have been at least last summer. I think The Sims released a different expansion pack. It sort of started to introduce some of these conservation issues into the game. Definitely not anything like solar panels or wind turbines. that are included in the eco-living one. So I was starting to think about it then, and I was like, wow, it's interesting that The Sims is kind of starting to bring this up. But then once this eco-living pack came out, I was like, wow, there's really something here. Like, they're fully tackling this issue in a way. I mean, like I said in the article, it's not fully in maybe the way that I would hope that they would do it. But yeah, I just thought that was interesting. So I started to pitch this story around because I thought there was something here. Like, I'd read The New Yorker, I think it was like a year or maybe a year and a half ago. They had such a great article about a different earlier Sims expansion pack called Get Famous that brought in like all this stuff about vloggers and just kind of how it illuminated the way fame works in, you know, 2019. It was so cool, and I loved that I knew that the people who were reading this article were people like my dad, who probably had never read The Sims, but that it wasn't really about The Sims. It was about what The Sims reflects back to us. And so I wanted to pitch this as, like, I want to do this, but about environmentalism. And it's really funny because, like, I cared about the story so much. I really wanted to do it. I wanted to get paid to do it. So I pitched it to Passage, and the editor got back to me, and he had a few more questions about it. Basically, like, you know, why should someone who doesn't care about The Sims care about this? Like, is this really relevant to environmentalists? So, yeah, I kind of sold it to him more, and I convinced him, so we went forward with it. And I'm really happy that it was published in Passage, because that just pushed me to take it in a more, I don't want to say extreme direction, but to just really push my thinking towards, like, how is this about capitalism in the end? And, you know, how capitalism and environmentalism are incommensurable, you know? So I'm happy that it ended up there.
0: Is there anything that The Sims Eco Lifestyle Expansion Pack gets right?
2: I think I made the article quite black and white because of the nature of Passage, and just that it is, I think, a big part of writing for Passage is about honing your argumentative skills in terms of writing, like, an opinion essay. But it's definitely not a black and white issue, and I think I felt so conflicted about the pack because the lifestyle that I talk about in the article, you know, these sort of performative parts of environmentalism, they're also really fun. And I kind of like being able to, you know, have my Sims wear, like, I don't know, thrifted looking clothes or sustainable looking leggings, or to be able to brew their kombucha or shop at the farmer's market and stuff like that. I mean, it is quite fun, and it does do a good job of letting you kind of simulate what's popular right now, like the sort of milieu we're in now. I think it is really important that they're bringing these parts into the game. Like, yeah, I like that they're saying, hey, when you think about your dream life, why don't you think about having solar panels on your house, or why don't you think about growing your own vegetables, things like that. I think that is important. Why don't you think about community spaces? That's kind of a big part of the new pack that I didn't really talk about a lot in the article, but they bring in, like, these community spaces that are kind of derelict when you start the game, and then you can vote with the community community of, like, non-player characters. You kind of try to persuade them and stuff. You vote to turn them into, like, a maker's market, I think is what it's called. Or you can go to, like, yeah, brew kombucha or, like, make furniture and stuff like that. Or, like, a community garden. I mean, that's quite, one, it's cute, but it's also, I like that idea. And I think that sort of imagining a better world, that's certainly part of it. It's just, to me, I wish it went further. Like, if you're going to tackle climate change, like, please don't just give me the good parts of it. But then that turns it into a whole another game, doesn't it? Because who really wants to play, like, an apocalyptic game in in The Sims, that's not really what The Sims is about. So I think that's one of the maybe issues of the game, of the expansion, is just it seems to be kind of like of two minds about what it wants to do. I think it has those positive aspects that are really grassroots and actually like quite radical. I mean, there's a new personality trait that's like freegan, you know, so your sim will be like really upset if they buy anything and like they want to dumpster dive for everything that they eat and that they wear and like all their furniture and that kind of thing. So that's extremely radical and like really cool that they added that to the game. But then I think there's also inherent to The Sims, it's just such a capitalistic game. It's about clothes, it's about lifestyle, it's about furniture, it's about property, building houses. So I think these things are a bit in conflict with each other in the game, but I don't know, I guess it allows you to create, you know, you could have like capitalistic business people and you could have freegans in your game. So I guess that is pretty reflective of reality. But I guess I wonder about what was their goal with the game in terms of like what kind of message did they want to spread. I mean, it's interesting, you can look up articles, because, you know, I'm not really the first person with this idea. I mean, when the game pack or when the expansion pack got announced, there were quite a few sort of think pieces, you know, in places like Vice about, oh, what does it mean that environmentalism is coming into The Sims? No one really took such like a radical stance about it, I guess, as I did that I saw, but it was just kind of starting to question like, oh, what's this going to be like? And I think, you know, someone high up on The Sims team was interviewed in one of those articles, and they were saying like they really didn't want to pass judgment about environmental stuff. They just wanted, because the whole point of The Sims is like play with life, like they wanted people to be able to create like a smog apocalypse if they wanted to, or to have like a perfect utopia if they wanted to, and they weren't trying to have an environmentalist message with it. And I think that's quite a cop-out that annoys me. But The Sims also doesn't have, I mean, there are like cheats where you can murder people and stuff, but I think it's a bit unfair for The Sims to say, oh, you know, with environmentalism, we're not, you can do whatever you want. We're not trying to have like a message with this.
0: We won't touch the morality of the climate crisis.
2: Exactly. Like, I think they were trying to avoid being political with it, but it's like, if you're bringing basically climate change without saying it, I mean, I have to reiterate that climate change is never mentioned, which I think is maybe like the most glaring point that they, like, it really shows that they were trying to be apolitical about it or like not take a side. But it's climate change. I mean, like, I'm not a big fan of like that whole part of the marketing and everything.
0: You talked about aesthetic a lot in this game, that it is very much a lifestyle, it's very much a look. What I want to talk about a little bit is how aesthetic and image can be harnessed to change social norms.
2: I've recently been intrigued with this kind of question of the environmentalist aesthetic, and it was this expansion pack that kind of brought it into focus for me, or allowed me to kind of understand what was going on, or at least start to understand what was going on. Because I don't know, I mean, even take a typical Terra Informa meeting, we're probably all going to show up with a Mountain Equipment Co-op backpack and a Nalgene water bottle. Like, the Nalgene water bottle, for sure, right? I think part of the reason that this expansion pack resonated with me so much is because I'm from Vancouver, and, you know, I go to Victoria pretty frequently, and, yeah, it's just such a kind of, the aesthetic feels, like, dogmatic almost. But it's also, it's not inherently bad at all. It's not bad to be, like, I love the aesthetic of making my own jam and, like, yeah, like, having my own garden and wearing, like, thrifted or vintage clothes or whatever. Like, if everyone did that, I mean, that would be amazing. Like, if this is the kind of thing that we're being basically peer pressured into doing because this is what's, like, cool, yeah, I guess the world would be a much brighter place. But how, like, I see multiple sides of this aesthetic, and I think one of the sides is really dangerous, and that's the kind of empty sustainability side of it, not the growing your own food, wearing thrifted clothes part that I would argue is legitimately sustainable, but this other side that I really see on Instagram and YouTube, I would say, because I love, like, I have to admit that I, like, for some reason love vlogs. Like, I just I want to see some, like, rich white girl in New York and her lifestyle. Like, I just do. But the amount that vloggers, influencers, podcasters push, like, quote-unquote sustainable products that are expensive, it's questionable whether they're sustainable mm-hmm. at all, or, like, even green. And it's all about selling things. It's all about consumption. So I don't think this ended up in the actual article, but last year I bought bamboo leggings for yoga because I wanted cute leggings, and I was like, these look sustainable, and they kept coming up on my Instagram ads, and I was like, I'm gonna do it. Like, I'm definitely influenced by this kind of marketing, but that's what it is, I think. Like, it's marketing. It's not so much, you know, this is what your friends are doing or wearing, it's this is what I'm seeing on Instagram or YouTubers, things like that. So
0: that's a very powerful and subtle sort of difference, right?
2: Yeah, I think these things that are actually, like, grassroots and are about the community and come from, you know, maybe you or your friends or whatever, like, really doing the research into what's actually sustainable, etc. I think that's what will really make more of a difference. Making a huge sacrifice is really, a first draft of this article was all about how this eco lifestyle that's being sold to us is one that says, hey, you don't need to make any sacrifices. Actually, being an environmentalist is, like, the most aesthetic, cool thing ever, and you can still buy a lot of stuff and be an environmentalist. And it's, like, the future's going to be great and bright, and you're going to look great doing it and all that kind of thing. That disturbed me, because whenever I buy stuff, there's, like, that part in the back of my brain that's saying, like, what are you doing, you know? And I think we need to be more aware of that, and we need to be more aware that we need to figure out how we can make these sacrifices in a way that can still somehow be enjoyable. Like, I think gardening for yourself, I keep bringing that up. These kinds of things that are, like, actually sustainable and that we can actually do ourselves and that are compatible with with actually, like, surviving as a human race. Mm-hmm. Those would be good things to focus on rather than buying more sustainable stuff. And that's why The Sims is, I think, so illustrative, because The Sims is such a individual-focused game, and I think it does a good job of reflecting, like, how a lot of us, at least in, like, Western countries, kind of view our lives. Like, everything revolves around you, the, like, playable character. You're not really focused on, like, the community as much, or things like that, or the world. When I was a volunteer at Terra Informa, I talked about my dad all the time because he's such a kind of hero to me, and especially in terms of environmentalism and just his commitment to it. He hates flying, and, you know, he had some health complications, so he wasn't able to, but he was planning to come visit me in Scotland on a cargo ship because he didn't want to fly. And so I really admire his commitment, mm-hmm. but he, you know, he enjoyed The Sims article, but at the same time, he was like, I get what you're saying, but I also, like, as an individual, need to feel like I can make a difference. Like, I don't know if, like, anyone will feel good after reading the article. Like, I don't think it really absolves anyone.
3: You brought up ecological bullshit as an idea. What if we called ecological bullshit more often on our peers or on our influencers? And I feel like this article did it in a really public way. Like, you were calling bullshit on The Sims, which is like an institution for so many people.
2: That's what I liked about The Sims in general, is the way that it reflects ourselves back to us. It's just such a good way of capturing the moment and like distancing ourselves from it enough that we can see how things are getting absurd. I think that if that helps people see or understand a bit more like what ecological bullshit looks like in their own life or in the lives of people they know, or say when your university is like trying to greenwash itself, or like Suncor, Enbridge or something is trying to greenwash themselves. Mm-hmm. If we can realize how like weird and absurd it is. I mean, I had the example in the article of this one podcast that I was listening to for a while. They would do these commercial breaks in the middle and they'd be like, try BioClear. Like, I just love that brands are like doing so much for the environment. I love that you can like shop and save the environment at the same time. When I heard that, I just paused it and wrote it down because I was like, that is absurd. So if we could call that out more, like, I'd love to see people in the comments on their Instagram posts being like, are you serious?
3: I think that's one interesting way to like normalize not sort of falling for that greenwashing or... Well, I'm not really into cancel culture, but I think it's important to have call-out culture and accountability culture and be called out if you're buying into something that's fake or you're selling something that's fake.
2: Like, it happens on the highest level and at kind of the most personal level, I think. And we call it out when it comes to, I mean, racism and stuff. We're not perfect at that at all, but I think it's getting more normalized that, hey, if something is, like, racist or sexist, like, call it for what it is. And I think it should be the same for things that are, like, anti-science or that are just greenwashing. Like, call it out when you're talking about, like, clean natural gas or something like that. I mean, that's greenwashing. Like, let's call it what it is, you know?
3: I don't know that I've really ever felt that same sort of ecological movement and that empowerment to, like, call out ecological bullshit. It's just painted as so political in a way that people don't want to touch when they're willing to engage with some of these other like identity pieces. But like, is being a part of the planet really an identity?
2: It's one that we all share, at least.
0: 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Each episode shares facts about a different insect, fish, or fossil featured in the game. That's all the time we have for this week. I've been your host, Elizabeth Dowdell. 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
1: Hey, we're doing it. We have executed the beer. We're at the beginning of the task, I guess. Everybody take a breath. Please note that the music played in this evening's show contains colorful language, including profanities, which some people may find offensive, so listener discretion is advised. Yeah, Thursday, just after 9 p.m., welcome to Auto Flow. Welcome to Auto Flow. Welcome to you heard the. You know what? I'm playing it again. Welcome to this
0: Auto Flow.
1: Yeah, that guy. Welcome to Auto Flow here on 92.9 FM CFUZ in Penticton, British Columbia. We're gonna go through what we played last week. We've got a bunch of stuff to play tonight, but don't want to miss this opportunity. Last week, episode 250. Wow, 200. What's that? Okay, yeah. Last week, episode 250. We started off with A Bad Computer and Roy Knox with a track called "When You're Not Around," off a single actually came out last year. "Waiting So Long" by Daphne and Caribou also came out last year. The Tales remix of "Do or Die" by originally by Bishu and Prop. Don't put those together. They're two different. Bishu's fantastic. "Pulse Reactor" by Edimick, E-D-I-M-K. I hope I spelled that right. "Kiss" by RDGO out of Vancouver. RDGO. He's very active on Instagram. He also makes really good music. Who knew? Actually, now you know. The track was called "Kiss." What do we got? "Secrets" by U-L-L-I-K. You take a stab at how to pronounce that. I'm going to leave that. I'll leave that right there. "Dopamine Plus Plus" by Jewels. "Breathing." "No Problems" by Bensley. "I Won't Leave You" by Boxplot. He's still a huge fan of Boxplot. It's really good. I've tried not to, like, totally play Boxplot all the time, but when I'm not doing the show, anyways, it's in there. Protostar with "There and Back." "Aerial Outpost" by Totemic. Excuse me. "Me No Care" by Zed's Dead. I got some Black Winter Wells tracks too. "Be My Girl X3? I don't know. Yeah, it's B space M space G-I-R space X and the number 3 by Black Winter Wells, off of the deluxe edition of Magician. "Get Lost" by Roman Silver, and then "Sands," also by Black Winter Wells, off of that same Magician album that came out last year. Excuse me. And then we wrapped up last week's show with a track called "Power Hours" by Samurai Breaks and Private Caller, off an EP called "Putting in the Work." Actually, it's just called "Putting in Work." W-E-R-K, because that's how you spell work. That's how you do it. Yeah. I will say about what you're about to hear is I've been listening to, like, the songs for tonight's show for a few days now, right? Like, I like to sort of, like, make the track lists up as I go, you know, find good stuff, put it in there, blah, blah, blah. Individually, the songs are, like, really good, but the order was, like, I couldn't seem to, like, find an order. But after a few iterations, I think tonight I finally, like, got it nailed. It feels really good. And it's a lot of variety. So it may not be your thing. I hope you stick through it. I can't force you. I mean, but, you know, 251 episodes. I don't know when you started listening, but you've probably heard some variety over that time. But, yeah, the variety is really good tonight. See if you like it. And we're going to start off with something a little different. I assume you heard it when we started the show here. But it's good. It's good. I think you'll like it. Ready? Okay, let's go.

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0: It's this guy.
2: Autoflow.
0: Hey. Hi there. You heard the audio sample. This is Autoflow. This is me. I don't know. Here on 92.9 FM, CFUZ. Broadcasting from right here in the Canary Trade Center here on Fairview Avenue in Penticton, British Columbia. Midpoint of the show. Autoflow is a weekly electronic show, and I'm your host, Nils. You can find me and this show broadcasting every Thursday between 9 and 10 p.m. Every Thursday, 9 to... Yeah. I had it written. It doesn't matter. Just keep going if you like what you're hearing. The archives of every episode... I can do this. Steven. Go team. The archives of every episode of Autoflow can be found over on the Peach City Radio, the CFUZ website over at cfuz.ca. It's all right there, waiting for you to go and explore. And if you've got any questions about the show, shoot me an email, autoflow@cfuz.ca. We can do that thing there. And I think we all like celebrating wins, right? Let's talk about roller skating for a minute here. The Penticton Roller Skate Company is hosting, let's see, weekly outdoor skating events all summer long right in downtown Penticton. Every Saturday, starting at 10 p.m., going all the way to 10... Sorry, starting at 6 p.m., all the way to 10 p.m., you can find Kim and the PRS team at the outdoor rink between Gyro Park and City Hall having an absolute blast. I can verify that. First-hand experience. I've been there. It's good. They're having a really good time down there. If you've got your own skates, it's absolutely free. So come on down and bust a move. You know, do it. There you go. And if you need to rent a pair of skates, PRS has got you covered. They've got both roller skates and inline skates, along with helmets and all the safety gear, whatever you need to get out on the rink. So yeah, come on down and get funky. I should play that song actually. Saturday between 6 and 10 p.m. at the outdoor rink between Gyro Park and City Hall. Okay, I did the midpoint of the show. You ready? Let's get to it. Let's go. Whee!

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Good evening, everyone. How are you this evening? Finally had a smoke-free day today here in the Penticton area, and I hope you got out and enjoyed it while you could. My name is Dave, and this is a program called Day In, Day Out here on CFZ 92.9 FM, broadcasting live from Penticton, British Columbia at the Cannery Trade Center, or online at cfz.ca. Welcome one, welcome all. We'll be with you for the next hour, tuck you in tonight with a healthy dose of alternative and post-punk music. I like to think this is where you come to find it, but maybe that's just in my mind. I don't know. And I want to mention that, first of all, I should honor the fact that I live, work, and play here on the ancestral and unceded territory of the Okanagan Nation and Silk Peoples. And I should also warn you that some of the music you hear during this program may contain language not suitable for all listeners. Your listening discretion is advised. Got a good show for you tonight. We're going to go all over the place. Some old, some new. Mostly new, though, which is kind of fun. Seeking out the new stuff that I think you need to hear as a part of, you know, the Day In, Day Out family. What family is that? It's the Day In, Day Out family. My samples. I love my samples. So like I said today, the weather was amazing. Not so good yesterday. Probably not so good tomorrow. This was our little window in the middle of a long weekend to get out and enjoy clean air, clean skies, blue skies. It was a beautiful day. Temperature wasn't too hot. Can't beat it. Getting ready for Peach Fest, getting ready to get some peaches in you from local growers, which is pretty fun and amazing that we're able to do that. And of course, there are a lot of fires going on, a lot of fires south of the border, some crazy stuff going on in Spokane, a lot of stuff going on north of us here in Vernon, just outside of Vernon, and across the lake from Kelowna. Best wishes to everyone out there who are helping fight the fires. You're doing amazing work, and we very much appreciate it. I would say we take you for granted. I'm 100% sure, but you're doing the good work. So keep it up. let's start the show tonight with something that sounds a little bit like this. What I've got going on here is a band from Cleveland, Ohio. They're called Suitor, and their album is called Saw You Out With The Weeds. Saw You Out With The Weeds. This track is called Blank Americana. I'm going to follow it up with some mock media, but first here is Suitor.

Montreal-based band Mock Media, originally from Vernon, British Columbia, off their brand new album Rat Bastard. That was Turn for the World. And I just love a track that's got such a punchy and clean bass coming through the mix. Fantastic stuff there from Mock Media. Before that, we heard from Suitor. They're from Cleveland, Ohio. Saw You Out with the Weeds is the name of the album, and that track was called Blank Americana. You're listening to Day In, Day Out here on Peach City Community Radio, and this is the place you come to find all your brand new post-punk needs fulfilled. Have your post-punk needs fulfilled. There, I got it out eventually. And we're going to turn now to a couple of bands. First one's from Austin, Texas. The Black Drum Set is the name of the band. Friends in Dark Places is their new album. And here's a track called The Ice Melted, We Had to Swim. Always a predicament. Here's The Black Drum Set on Day In, Day Out.

Bleached Cross from Chicago, Illinois. That's off their album Wrath. The track was called Blood Moon. And before that, we heard from the Black Drum Set off their album Friends in Dark Places. That track was called The Ice Melted, We Had to Swim. Okay, you're listening to here on CFZ 92.9 FM. My name is Dave, and we're 20 minutes into the show. We've got another 40 to go, give or take. Lots of great music to come. Stick around. Stay tuned. However you want to describe it. And I want to say I this album came across my desk this week. And it's by artists known as Rick White and Julie Duaron. And many of you may or may not know them as having been part of the band called Eric's Trip way back when. And I did not know that. And I listened to this album. I thought it was really good. And I did some digging. And I found that these two have reunited for an album here in 2026. They were originally members of a band called Eric's Trip, a little bit of a psychedelic outfit out of the East Coast of Canada way back when. And I didn't have a chance to do a lot of research here, but bear with me because I think the music speaks for itself. I'm going to play this track off their new album. It's called Together. And the track is called Would You Explain? And it's on the psychedelic side, which is great. That's kind of what we do on the show here. And then I did a little searching. It didn't have any Eric's Trip in my music library. But I did find a couple of tunes that were covered. Well, one cover by the Microphones of an Eric's Trip tune. And then there is a Sonic Youth track called Eric's Trip. And I thought, oh, I'll just play all this in one set. Why not? My show, and I can do what I want, but I do it for you on this show here that we call. Day in, day out. So let's kick off this three-song set with Rick White and Julie Duaron together again off their album Together, released in 2026. Would You Explain? It's here it is.

was our little mini Eric's Trip set, I guess you could say. That was Sonic Youth there off their album Daydream Nation. That track was called Eric's Trip. And that track was inspired by, hang on, I just got the research department to send me some words here. The lyrics of that song were inspired by a monologue by a fellow named Eric Emerson that he gave a monologue while on LSD in the film Chelsea Girls, which was a film by Andy Warhol. That same monologue was what inspired the name of the band Eric's Trip, whose members were partially Rick White and Julie Doiron, who inspired this whole set by releasing a new album this year called Together. And we started that set off with a track off of that album, and it's called Would You Explain? And then the track in the middle there, the sandwich, the meat in that sandwich was by a band called The Microphones. And that was actually a cover of an Eric's Trip song called Sand. And it was off The Microphones album. It was hot. We stayed in the water. So did you get all that? Very confusing and very convoluted. And that's how our research department works here at... So if you missed any of that... head on over to cfuz.ca in a couple of days, and you'll be able to download this episode and rewind that section of explanation many, many times until you actually get it. Because I know it was confusing. It was confusing to say it, and it must have been confusing to hear it. So I apologize if, you know, I'm confusing. Cfuz.ca is where all of your problems can be solved, all of them, pretty much. Head over to the program section and the archive section, and you can hear pretty much every single minute of program that's been created on CVZ since its inception way back in 2010. So that's right. We've been on, well, we haven't been on the air. We've been around since 2010. We've been on the air since, that'll be our, I don't even want to guess how many years we've been broadcasting. I think it's 6 or 7. Anyway. Stick around. There'll be events. You'll find out. And don't forget to support cfuz.ca. Any way you can. Listening, that's a big support. all right, let's get on to it. We're going to Toronto now. We're going to hear from Junior Dad. Some brand new stuff off their album, Hello, My Junior Dad Is. This track is called Flightless. You're listening to on cfuz.ca.

Welcome back to Day In, Day Out here on CBZ 92.9 FM, broadcasting from the Cannery Trade Center. You just heard Sunday Club off their self-titled album. That track was called Sad Summer. They're from Winnipeg. And Junior Dad before that with the track Flightless. They are from Toronto. And folks, we're just having a good time here. And this is telling me that we got about 15 minutes left. So whatsoever shall we do about that? I know, let's play some more music. Here's a track by a band called Really Much from Calgary. They have a new EP out. It's called Shirt On in the Pool. Here's a track called Guy That's Around. You know that guy. He's just around.

Did you happen to hear that little television-esque arpeggiated part at the end there? I did. Pretty cool. That was the Get Alongs off the album Second to None. That track was called On and On. We heard from Really Much before that with a track called Guy That's Around. I'm just going to keep the music going here because we don't have a lot of time together anymore. Here's one from Interpol off of their album The Other Side of Make Believe. This one's called Greenwich, or Greenwich, depending on how you pronounce it. Here's Interpol.

All right, that was Interpol with a track called Greenwich. We got one more for you. It's by a band called Bug Swallow off their self-titled album. This is called Coming in Crisis. Check in with us next week, same time, same place, right here on... Damn.

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place in the place where you spend your days. If she's happy like a couple, she won't change your ways. If she's right, stay tight. And the dame from the game wanna learn about the ways that you spend your time. Always riding on the rhymes in the place where you like to eat face.

In the place where you're spending all your days, if the lady at the counter might take your bait, get paid on your debt, make the light just right, she won't see your lies. 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

the heartbeat of social change at CFUZ, Peach City Radio in Penticton, BC. Let's showcase our writers. Let's showcase our artists and musicians. Let's bring elders, students, youth. Let's bring the people who are voiceless, the marginalized. We're looking for you to be involved in Peach City Community Radio.

The fool loves completely. He stands with arms wide open, hoping to give away hugs for free. He does not consider this work. He believes this is necessary. Believes someone has to put a positive spin on the term arms dealer. So he gives out hugs for free. He stands with arms open like invitations to a party. No need to RSVP, you are cordially invited here. Right now. No need to disavow a need to be held. Weld your arms around his shoulders, glue your cheek to his chest, test his commitment. If you must, the fool will never let you go. Nor will he keep you forever. He will be yours until you say so. He doesn't know how to hold on. He's gone through the yes and no, the ebb and flow of tides that rush in only to run away. He doesn't stay long enough to see if the boomerang came back. He doesn't pack lightly. He will be the first in line for the party of his demise, but will surprise even death by leaving early. He was raised by a mountain, one that shed its snow like skin, knowing that an avalanche can demonstrate the power of letting things go. The fool was brought up with no sense of direction. If it comes down to it, he will fall up. He will rattle a cup looking for change because he can't stand the sameness. He will dismiss the simple questions. Don't ask him how it's going. He doesn't want to tell you what's new. He is deaf to weather reports and blind to cute pictures of your dog, cat, or baby. He will, however, look at your fish. Don't question his methods. The fool doesn't know how to stop. But he is expected to understand, and the instant his hand is let go, he is expected to know that the tiny kindnesses were just pretend. He is expected to transcend his own feelings and step aside to make way for the something better that so suddenly came along. The justification plays in his mind like a theme song for a bad serial. Silly creature. Love is for humans. He smiles as his ears become garbage bins filling with the throwaway advice that people always give but never seem to take. His body becomes the lake into which others will throw the stone of his heart, hoping it will sink beyond rescue. Even in this, he will glue his hands together and wish you an unrelenting happiness. He will plant a kiss upon each open wound where love left him to bleed. Each kiss a seed blooming into a reef that he will then rest upon the headstone of the grave where he stands in solitude to pay respect to whatever this was. He will do this because that's what he does. His love does not end. He will bend it back to the beginning, wrapping the finish line around your waist like a belt just so you can feel what he felt when he held you. When he knew nothing of ownership, when he refused to slip chains around you, because he knew then, as again he knows now, how obedience is only beautiful when it is given. He will be the nail driven into the coffin of your doubt. He will tell you the truth about this race you've been running. The only finish line is death, and whether hurried, whether slow and steady, ready or unwilling, one day you must win. One day, you will be the mountain that lets go of its snow. You will show tree branches how to wave goodbye to their leaves. You will be the single string of the tapestry that weaves its way out of the design. Your finish line is running towards you. So smile and trust that we, all of us, will arrive at the same destiny. For now, you are the inventor of your history, so be creative. Live like the world around you is your workshop. Swap out the parts that don't work for the ones that do. Build through the hurt. There will be hurt. There will be disappointment and guilt. There will be monuments built for the sole purpose of celebrating all of the awful that must exist simply to give us beautiful contrast. The fool will walk past all of it. He will split atoms with his heels as if each new step forward reveals a tiny chaos left tumbling in his wake. He will break himself open and offer up his trust, knowing it is the only gift worth giving, that the hardest part of living is watching what others will do with it. That there are those who would split it in two just to make him feel what they feel. There are those who would steal it, manipulate it, use it to hurt others, pit it against another's, even if only for amusement. But the fool must trust that there are those who would keep it bastioned within the heavy chambers of their marrow, sacrificing their own bones for its protection. That the risk of finding one honest connection in the midst of bedlam is what makes the hurt worth it. There will be days when he is spent. Days when his heart becomes the low-rent housing that others use to store their backup plans. His life will be the piece of string between two tin cans where the lovers perform the high-wire act of happiness. He will not consider this unfair. He will refuse his instinct to care less. The first one to say, "Guess it wasn't in the cards," will get the obvious kicked out of them. And he will lean in to tell them, "It wasn't in the dice, either. It wasn't in the dominoes."
God I don't believe in knows it wasn't in the air, it was beyond atmosphere, it was everywhere all at once. It was so beautiful, people will forever question if it even existed. It will be listed between Bigfoot and Loch Ness. People will press science for an answer that science can never give. It will live in the imaginations of the foolish. Those few willing still to wish upon stars and believe even in the smallest percentage of possibility, it will be hope, and you can't have it until you're willing to admit that there are times when the only honest answer is, I don't know. The fool will go through life at the same time life goes through him. He will pour himself past the brim and swim through the mess he has made, knowing that he played his part the only way he could, that he stood still when asked to move. He did this to prove that the only things that belong to us are the choices we choose, that we lose everything by risking nothing, that we bring about our own ending by pretending away our pain as if we were somehow above it. The fool steps blindly, reminding us we cannot simply bear what is necessary. We must love it.

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2: 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The 80s of the past and the 80s of the future. Retro-futuristic electronic music, or synthwave, is the soundtrack to Neon City, and I am the curator of sound here. My name is Christopher Millen, and it is my job to move you. Tonight, I've curated a playlist that will take you to the innermost regions of your imagination, that will send you to the outer limits of your consciousness. Tonight, it's pure chill synthwave music from beginning to end, another odyssey in sound that will run the gamut of emotions and experiences, inception, interaction, interest, education, exploration, perseverance, jubilation, devastation, resolution, and finally, peace. I'll kick this journey off with Echoes in Time by Lucy in Disguise. Please check out our Facebook page for the full playlist of music on tonight's episode. I always love to share the artist and the song with you, but we're going to keep it about the music. So are you ready to get lost in this sonic spin around the universe? I know I am.
3: You know, it makes you feel helpless sometimes. Spaceships rushing by. Bombs. Bombs big enough to bury continents. Men and women, ordinary men and women like you and me, able to press a button and bingo, everything's finished. And that boy, he wants to know if everything's going to turn out all right in the end. I hope so. I certainly hope so. We'll just have to see what's going to happen in this space race, this run to the sun or soon to the moon or whatever. Anyhow, cosmonauts and astronauts in their machines are up there now. Yes. You know, it's one thing to want to get into space. It's another thing to know what you want to get out of it. What you want to get out of it. What you want to get out of it. What you want to get out of it. What you want to get out of it. What you want to get out of it. What you want to get out of it. What you want to get out of it. What you want to get out of it. What you want to get out of it.

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I'm Christopher, your curator of sound.

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As always, Neon City inhabits the airwaves at 92.9 FM in Penticton, British Columbia. Check out all the great music and variety Peach City Radio has at CFUZ.ca. We'll exit this episode with the track Hello by Box of Wolves. It's off the EP, Let's Start Again. Good night, friends. Stay well, and stay retro.

Welcome to the moon. You are the first human beings under the age of 21 to ever travel so far. All people of the solar system congratulate you.

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1: Everybody, give it up for Doug Organ! Do you want to tell them? Do you want to tell them what's going on?
0: I haven't done this tour, have I? Okay, so the band was four Canadians and one American. Is it okay? All right, we got the Levon Camp on this side. But this band, Chest Fever, we play music by the band. We have four Americans and one Canadian. So, bizarro land.
1: Yeah. Upset. Yeah, we asked Doug, hey man, can you please play O Canada tonight? And he did. Thank you.
0: Always amazing, Doug.
1: So, folks, we're going to keep playing some more. You guys want us to keep playing some more songs?

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0: 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And thanks so much for listening. Go, go, go back
1: there. Sounds are vibrations that travel through the air and can be heard in a person's ear. 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

urban legend. 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

0: 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Have a great day.
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1: 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Let's step out our front door and see what we've got. 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Here's some techno, drum and bass. Ooh, we've got some acid house, dubstep, oh, and UK garage. 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

astute observation, don't you say? It's a very astute observation, if I do say so myself.

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1: BBC News with Sue Montgomery. Saudi Arabia, Turkey and Pakistan have signed a defence agreement to boost their collective security, saying an attack on one would be seen as an attack on all. Leaders of the three Muslim-majority nations signed the accord in the holy city of Mecca. It combines the financial power of Saudi Arabia with the military strength of Turkey and Pakistan. With more, here's Joe Inwood.
2: There was already a mutual defence pact between Pakistan and Saudi Arabia. That was signed last year. So what today does is it sees Turkey being brought into the fold. And I think the fact that it was signed in Mecca, that's not a coincidence. These are three of the world's most powerful Muslim majority nations in military terms, certainly. And so it does bring together three countries who have some of them long historical ties and sometimes slightly more fractious relations, but broadly three countries that are seems to say they view the world in a similar way at the moment. And I think this is about, for their perspective, bringing a bit of stability in an increasingly unstable region.
1: A school shooting in Thailand has left 7 people dead and many others injured. Thai police say a 14-year-old boy killed 2 of his grandparents before attacking his own school near Bangkok. He then killed himself. Jonathan Head is in Bangkok.
3: The Prime Minister has suggested that the boy might have been stressed. The teachers who've taught him here say that he was actually a very good student, quiet, hadn't showed no obvious behavioural issues. The exact motive and why he went on this shooting spree, frankly, is something that's too soon to say. The police are suggesting that he used his grandfather's handgun. He certainly had a lot of ammunition, and the police have been surprised at how accurate he was. All of those open very big questions about how a 14-year-old ended up like this.
1: The Africa Centres for Disease Control says communities must play a bigger role in tackling the rapidly spreading Ebola outbreak in the Democratic Republic of Congo. Its head, Dr. Jean Kaseya, told the BBC that involving village leaders could help counter misinformation and detect cases early. His comments came as confirmed Ebola cases in the DRC passed 4,000, with around 1,800 deaths. With more details, here's Richard Kagoe.
4: The containment efforts have been really quite complicated because the local population seems not to coordinate with health workers. And then, of course, these are the cultural practices element. So like in terms of burial, and these have been also classified as super spreader events. And so what they're saying is that it's important to involve community elders and people who can be used to disseminate information, who are believable. And part of it is to decentralize testing and also making health services accessible.
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2: The road ahead is strewn with trash and vines. 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I pay the bills to make the future mine. I want to step away from lazy lines, to plant my heart in ground which is not paved. The road ahead is strewn with trash and vines. The gaze of grim and leery eyes is fine. 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I pay the bills to make the future mine. Sometimes I cannot find a place to dine. I'm caught in

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I pay the bills to make the future mine. Each night I know the facts of present shine with light that pines for fate which is not gray. The road ahead is strewn with trash and vines. I pay the bills to make the future mine.

0: Good morning. 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
1: BBC News with Sue Montgomery. Saudi Arabia, Turkey and Pakistan have signed a joint defence agreement, saying an attack on any one of them would be seen as an attack on them all. Leaders of the three Muslim-majority nations signed the accord in the holy city of Mecca. The agreement combines the financial power of Saudi Arabia with the military strength of Turkey and Pakistan. Anbarasa Natarajan has more details.
2: The three Sunni Muslim states have come together amid the backdrop of war between the US and Shia-dominated Iran, which has drawn in other Gulf states and disrupted shipping through the Strait of Hormuz and the Red Sea. Though the three countries talk about mutual defense support, it's not clear whether Pakistan will actually send its forces in support of Saudi Arabia if it is attacked by Iran. Pakistan and Saudi Arabia signed a similar defense pact last year.
1: A school shooting

0: In Thailand has left 8 people dead, including the attacker, and many others injured. Thai police say a 14-year-old boy killed 2 of his grandparents at their home and then attacked a school near Bangkok. 5 teachers were shot dead before the boy killed himself, using a handgun owned by his grandfather. Investigations into the motive are continuing. The Africa Centres for Disease Control says communities must play a bigger role in tackling the rapidly spreading Ebola outbreak in the Democratic Republic of Congo. Its head, Dr. Jean Kaseya, told the BBC involving village leaders would help counter misinformation, detect cases early and promote safer burial practices. Here's Richard Kagoi.
1: The new response plan does involve community leaders. The thing is that the Africa Centers for Disease Control and the WHO are saying there's need to change strategy because the response, especially from the local population, has really made the whole management of the outbreak a bit complex because there has been hesitancy from local residents to report people who have symptoms of Ebola. There has been skepticism just about the disease itself and also the health workers. So the containment efforts have been really quite complicated.
0: Global football is becoming increasingly splintered among factions for and against the FIFA president, Gianni Infantino. Norway's Football Federation has called for him to resign after he scrapped plans to sell stakes in FIFA's tournaments. Its president is Lisa Klaveness.
2: The executive committee believes that we do not have confidence in Gianni Infantino. We didn't have that confidence in the last election. We do not have it now. He does not have the institutional trust required to lead FIFA in a stable way in the current situation.
0: World News.
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5: 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We're going to do one more dance here. I'll tell you all about what's going to happen soon.
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0: Hi, I'm Ari Neufeld, and this is Still Current.
1: That's right. Thank you, Ari. This is Still Current, a one-hour variety radio program that's playing more like a music program today. I'm its neurodivergent producer and host. My name is Vince. I also make herbal medicine. Recently, I started a few tinctures. I started a wormwood tincture, a mullein, and a vervain tincture. Mullein is especially useful as a medicine these days, as the valley is filled with smoke. Ah, it's Peach Fest 2026. Lots going on, both day and night. Go on, take in the carnival, or a show, or a crowning, or more. Peach Fest started in the late 1940s, and through its evolutions, it remains still in the current. Get out there! It's Peach Fest 2026.

Did one have to end? Did one have to break your heart? Did one have to do it? I kept on.

0: I told you I'd tell you what was coming up, and I'm going to do that. These are trust building exercises. Happy Peach Fest, by the way. This is 92.9 FM as broadcast from the Cannery Trade Center in good old Penticton, British Columbia. For still current to still be current in the future, what it needs is material that ages well. Material that will hold or increase in value over time. I've collected such material for a long time. We'll listen to an example bit later in this show. I haven't quite been able to date it yet, but I think it's close to 15 years old. Stay tuned for some well-aged material. It's about some specific days in a specific period, but that hasn't taken a thing from its value. It's just short, but if you're curious, stick around.
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0: Still current. It was recently the birthday of a guy I knew through junior high and high school. It's interesting how memory works. I learned that over 30 years ago, and I'd gladly trade it as long-term memory in order to make space, for example, to remember my wife's birthday, which I do at this moment. Happy birthday, wifey. I love you. An episode or two ago, we played some Satellite Birdhouse, and I'd mentioned that it was the male singing in that particular song. I couldn't remember their names for some reason. I thought I'd correct that. That's Stacy Dubois and Troy Huizenga. And so, with that said, why don't we have a gander at another from that record that they recently produced? This was, will be, and is
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0: again. You remember Still Current? That was a show I made previous to this one. It was my first sort of long-termish, consistent show. I made it for about a year. And I think this show's matured, you know, in presentation, generally, and in production. Although, I do miss some of the things I did. I did try some really fun stuff, and there was some cool aspects to that show.
1: This was, will be, and is
2: still current.

0: Okay, we heard some Donovan today. We heard Rotary Connection, Satellite Birdhouse, Hoodoast, and most recently we heard the Deep Dark Woods. There's lots more to come. There's a couple of points I want to make regarding previous episodes. Our feature songs are still to come. Correct. We've got two by Flying Man Ari Neufeld still ahead. I'm going to play a blast from the past. There's an announcement and lots more. Thank you for being a community radio listener. Local, local, local, local music. 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
2: Hi, I'm Ari Neufeld. This is one of my singles. It's called Orca. Why is it called Orca? Because the chorus has like a killer whale in it.

All right, another beauty by the Flying Man there. That was Ari Neufeld. And so I told you there was an announcement. There is an announcement. The announcement is as such: Vinyl Drive. Vinyl Drive is our annual campaign. 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Saturday, August 22nd from 9 a.m. to noon in the station parking lot. Donated items are sold at Okanagan Vinyl Fest to raise funds for the station. Remember, the drive will be taking place on Saturday, August 22nd in the station parking lot from 9 a.m. until noon. And so I mentioned that I wanted to bring up a couple of things, make a couple of points about stuff that did come up in previous episodes. One of the things I wanted to tell you is the Bouncy Buns story. And so after speaking with the Lazy Baker of Lazy Sunday Cafe at the Thursday night market, I went straight to the lake. And before I even could get out of the park, I had eaten two. It was total perfection. They were just delicious. Just the right everything. At the lake, I proceeded to eat even more. I gave one to Dylan, but there were none by the time I got home. If you find yourself with an opportunity, don't make my mistake. Get two bags. Then one might make it home to the family.

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0: Big CFUZ thanks to Ari Neufeld. The highlight musical material from a good number of our last shows has been provided by Ari. We recorded the introductions on the same day Ari was in for the interview we did for episode 1. Ari and Mandy Cole might join us together sometime soon, but perhaps not as soon as Nate Mills, who has a brand new record, not with Run With The Kittens. It's Nate Mills, and the record is called Amigo Drive. Nate Mills will be on as soon as next episode. There is a couple of points I want to make, Ari, previous episodes. I'm going to play a blast from the past. The announcement, remember what it was? Vinyl Drive, Saturday, August 22nd from 9 a.m. to noon in the station parking lot. Or if you want to donate audio gear and records. That's Saturday, August 22nd from 9 a.m. to noon in the parking lot at the Cannery Trade Center. Remember, donated items are sold at Okanagan Vinyl Fest to raise funds for the station. A couple episodes ago, I talked about Mrs. Mitchell's tip. That's Mrs. Crystal Mitchell of Wild Mountain Wellness Collective at 996 Main Street here in Penticton. I said you could get to know a lot about a person in 10 minutes. That's probably true. But what's more important, especially in the situation of interviewing a counselor, is what can you learn about the fit? Like if there's easy and safe connection. And you can learn a lot about that in 10 minutes. I see the large things and the small things as the same. I see shape rather than size. I'm thankful that my mind works that way. That's in alignment with my tendency towards topological thinking. Topological thinking is an approach that focuses on the fundamental shape, connectedness, and relationships of a system rather than exact measurements, distances, or rigid geometry. It looks at what remains unchanged when something is stretched, twisted, or deformed, prioritizing structural patterns over strict numbers.
1: 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This is Still Current.
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Listen to me, I'm on CFUZ. Last episode, I said I can be so airy because of all the grounding things I do. Maybe I have to do all those grounding things because I am so airy. It's a bit of both, but the second is probably more prominent. Some things we do for ourselves, some for our family, some things we do for the community, some for the world, but the best is what we do for all of the above.

0: We're setting it free at CFUZ. It's Peach Fest 2026. Get out there and enjoy the festivities. And remember to come back next week. It could be then that Nate Mills will be on, and we're still working on making an extra long production that includes an interview that I did with Chad Ross regarding his newer at the time record called Future Sight of C. Ross. Big thanks again to Ari, who might be on in the future with Mandy Cole, and a big CFUZ thanks to Mr. Lee, who has provided me with a bunch of the music you're hearing here today.
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2: 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Pretty little girl with a red dress on.

0: Okay, so we just heard The Doors, and before that, John Mayall. Before that, Great Lakes Swimmers. And we heard a couple by Ari. We heard one from Cat Stevens, Who Dost. We heard one from Satellite Birdhouse, Rotary Connection, and Donovan. What a show! Thanks so much for listening to Peach City Radio. Now, what there is left to do is present for you a recording that I made, I'm guessing 15 years ago. This was made before CFUZ was a thing. It was still forming as a dream of what we have now today. And I was recording material for shows back then. So remember, this is 92.9 FM CFUZ. You might hear otherwise in this recording, but that's just a blast from the past. And you'll hear soon after that, yeah, this is in fact 92.9 FM CFUZ. And here it is, a blast from the past.
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2: Nice.
1: And yeah, we're basically going to be there while the museum's open. 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And yeah, it's just to raise the buzz and get everyone into it, you know? And we're gonna have another radio station in Penticton, man.
2: Yes!
0: Thanks again. This is Vince signing out. And please remember, listener people, as the truth never gets old, remain current. Cut. What does that even mean?

Good morning. 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As a part of our mandate, Peach City Radio is committed to bringing news to the airwaves within our community on a regular basis. 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

0: BBC News with Sue Montgomery. Saudi Arabia, Turkey and Pakistan have signed a defence agreement to boost their collective security. It means an attack on one would be seen as an attack on all, as Jo Inwood now reports.
1: Pakistan and Saudi Arabia already had a joint defence pact. This agreement, signed in the holy city of Mecca, brings in Turkey, a significant military and industrial power. All three mention their shared faith in official statements, leading some to dub this the Muslim NATO. But experts say this is not a replacement for the Western military alliance, of which Turkey is a member. It does, however, reflect growing concerns around America's reliability as a partner, about the actions of Israel, plus the destabilizing effects of the war with Iran.
0: Thailand's Prime Minister has promised to introduce a new firearms control law after a school shooting in which a teenage boy killed seven people before taking his own life. Police say the 14-year-old killed two of his grandparents before moving to the school. Jonathan Head is at the scene.
2: For various reasons, the country is awash with guns. There's a kind of lax gun culture. People like owning guns, although you're supposed to keep track of them. A lot of unlicensed guns are passed around. There are also very porous borders. Thailand's got a war going on at its border in Myanmar where there's a big demand for guns. A lot of smuggling coming across other borders. So trying to keep a track of illegal guns is difficult. The Prime Minister has talked about toughening up the laws, but this was apparently a licensed gun. And the real issue is, how did a 14-year-old get a hold of it?
0: The spat between Italy and Spain has worsened, with Rome saying it won't bow to ultimatums or impositions from Madrid and would maintain border controls on arrivals from Spain at least for another week. Sasha Schlichter reports.
3: When Spain's North African territory of Ceuta was last week suddenly overwhelmed by 72,000 Moroccans flooding across the border, one of the first EU countries to get really spooked was Italy. It reintroduced border controls for people arriving from Spain. Today, Madrid threatened to impose reciprocal measures unless Rome lifted its controls by Sunday night. But Italy says it won't bow to ultimatums and will only reconsider its decision once it's certain there is no new migration wave heading towards Europe.
0: A US federal appeals court has ordered President Trump's administration to stop construction on a $400 million ballroom on the site of the White House's demolished East Wing. In a majority 2-1 verdict, the judges said the administration must seek approval from Congress for the project. The verdict is seen as a major setback in a case testing Mr. Trump's presidential authority.
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2: It's good, these people who are sitting and are reminding us of the invisible people. And that's the idea of a people's history. You know, that's what Ray is doing in his People's History of the American Revolution. There's a connection between the history of invisible people in the past and the story of invisible people in the present. That's the connection between, you know, the invisible people of the American Revolution and its time and the invisible people in our time.
3: 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I'm David Barsamyan. This edition of AR features Howard Zinn and Ray Raphael on the people's history of the American Revolution. On July 4th, 1776, 56 men in Philadelphia signed the Declaration of Independence. Today, the day is marked by store sales, fireworks, and parades. The much-revered founding fathers were mostly wealthy merchants and large land and slave owners. One of them was John Adams, who was not so well off. He predicted, I'm quoting, "The history of our revolution will be one continued lie from one end to the other," unquote. Adams was prescient. Legends have become facts. The traditional accounts of the revolution are about a handful of brave white men who declared independence from Britain. In the telling, many were left out. Women, for example, played vital roles by raising families, farming, running businesses, making uniforms for the soldiers, cooking and feeding the troops, and even taking up arms and fighting themselves. A people's history ensures their inclusion. To talk about a people's history of the American Revolution are Howard Zinn and Ray Raphael. This classic from the AR archives was recorded at Harvard University in Cambridge, Massachusetts in 2001. We begin with Howard Zinn. He was a leading progressive historian. His A People's History of the United States has sold more than 4 million copies.
2: Talking about what's going on here, the students sitting in for a living wage. If we were writing a history of Harvard University, we might leave them out, unless we were doing a people's history of Harvard University. And if we're doing a people's history of Harvard University, then we would have them, and then we'd have the anti-war protesters of the 60s. We'd have all the people who were turned over to the FBI by Harvard University. Now, maybe I'm exaggerating, but there's some connection between Harvard University and the establishment. Isn't there? I think so. No? But no, of course not. I suppose I contrast this, the sit-in, as, you know, a people's history, and I contrast that with the other Harvard. The other Harvard is epitomized for me by walking into Widener Library. When you go up the stairs of Widener Library, you see this tribute to a soldier. And tribute to a soldier is good, except that there's a slogan that accompanies this tribute to a soldier. And there are different ways you can play tribute to a soldier, and there's a way you pay tribute to a soldier which is unsettling. And this tribute at Harvard, it says, happy is he who with one embrace clasps death and victory. Am I right? Do you remember that? Yeah. I didn't like that, you see. And every time I went into Widener, I was reminded of that. So anyway, it's good. These people who are sitting in are reminding us of the invisible people. And that's the idea of a people's history. You know, that's what Ray is doing in his People's History of the American Revolution. I've read a fair amount on the American Revolution. This is the best single book on the American Revolution that I've read. There's a connection between the history of invisible people in the past and the story of invisible people in the present. That's the connection between, you know, the invisible people of the American Revolution and its time and the invisible people in our time. And it seems to me you can go from one to the other. That is, by looking at the present and being conscious of the people we don't notice in the present, you can then be induced to look into the past and say, hey, what are the counterparts of these people I know about today, the cleaning people and the immigrants and the hard-working people who overlooked? What is their counterpart in the past? And that leads you to a people's history of the past. That leads you to look for different things in the past than the kind of things you get in traditional textbooks. Or you can go the other way. You can go into history and read a book like Ray's, or read other books that will tell you about Native Americans and women and black people and working people and African Americans, and then ask yourself, what is their counterpart today? But in either way, a connection is made between the past and the present. And it's important to know that, because there's no point going into the past if you're never going to come out of it. And there's no point going to the past unless you're going to make a connection between what you learn about the past and what you see, you know, in the present. I must tell you, doing people's history, I was in the South. I was living in the South. I was teaching at Spelman College in Atlanta, Georgia, and Black Women's College. Became involved in the movement, and then became involved with SNCC, the Student Nonviolent Coordinating Committee, began moving around the South, becoming a kind of writer participant in the movement, went to Albany, Georgia, and Selma, Alabama, and wherever SNCC was doing things, wherever the movement was engaged, and going into towns in Mississippi and Jackson and Greenwood and Greenville and Hattiesburg and so on. And it occurred to me, the things I was seeing, I know we're not being recorded anywhere. They're not becoming part of anyone's history. I was reading in the papers about what the heads of the NAACP were saying and what the latest legal struggles were, you know, on the level of courts and, you know, and what possible legislation there might be in Congress and what the president might be saying. But the things that I was seeing on the ground level were not becoming part of history. And so I wrote a letter to Columbia University, my alma mater, although I don't have a maternal or paternal relationship. Let's put it this way. I went to Columbia University, and that's where I got my doctorate. That's where I did my graduate work. And I knew they had an oral history project, which was new at that time. Now oral history is known. That time, oral history was new. There was no Studs Terkel around then. And I had, in fact, done some work in the Columbia University oral history project. And I knew what the oral history project consisted of. Consisted of somebody interviewing ex-secretaries of state, ex-generals, ex-admirals, ex-almost everybody who was important in the higher echelons of government and industry, you know, and, you know, trying to catch them before they died. And that's the trick of oral history. you follow the health reports, and you interview people who are about to go, and you get them at the right moment. Because I knew that's what the Oral History Project consisted of. And so I wrote to Columbia University, I wrote to the Oral History Project, and I said, hey, well, I didn't start off that way, because you don't write that way to Columbia University. But I said, there's terrific oral history to be done down here. I mean, come down, send somebody down here with tape recorders. Take the people in Albany, Georgia, who's been demonstrating. I mean, who knows what's happening in Albany, Georgia? Take these people who've just come out of jail in Albany, Georgia. Well, a good part of the black population in Albany, Georgia has been in jail. Talk to them. Go to Selma, Alabama. Take the Selma Freedom Chorus and a church rally that takes place before the people are going out to try to register to vote in Selma. You know, go to Greenwood, Mississippi. Talk to Mrs. Ruby Pilcher, who lives next door to the Freedom House set up by the SNCC workers and who brings them food and takes care of them, and talk to her about her life, and that's oral history. I got this letter back from Columbia University. That's a wonderful idea. When somebody starts off that way, you get very suspicious. A wonderful idea, you know, it's like Gandhi said about Western civilization, a great idea. You know, but we don't have the resources. Columbia University doesn't have the resources to do that. It's like Harvard University doesn't have the resources to pay a living wage to its workers, right? None of these people, you know, it's like, you know, really, it's like the, you know, it's always that way. I mean, the people with the most resources don't have the resources. You know, the richest country in the world doesn't have the resources to take care of the health needs of 40 million people. You know, that's the story on every possible level. They don't have the resources. But what it really means is they don't have the interest. It means they don't care. That's what it really means. It means that they don't need these people. They don't need to represent these invisible people because we're represented. We're represented by the Secretary of State. You know, we're represented by the people up on high. They're the ones who take care of things. And so, you know, we don't need these voices. That's the idea. And the premise of this is, this is one big family, this country. And we all have a common interest. Therefore, the people who are on top, they can represent everybody. We aren't divided by class and race and sex and this and that. No, it's as the Constitution begins, the preamble of the Constitution begins, we the people of the United States, right? It's all of us. Those 55 rich white men who got together in Philadelphia, this wonderful multicultural group got together in Philadelphia, and we the people of the United States, you know. No, so they think we're all one, and therefore we can be represented by the people with money and power. And so, in fact, we have the language to exemplify that. We have, you know, the national interest. Shall we do this? Should we go here? Should we send troops there? Should we bomb here? Well, if it's in the national interest. In whose interest? And so there's no such thing as the national interest, national defense, national security. Or is it somebody's securities? That's, you know, closer to it. But that's the pretense, you know, that we have this common interest. And no recognition of the fact that we are a class society, have always been. You could write a history of the United States and start off with a sentence, the history of the United States is a history of class struggle. Well, that would be a dangerous way to start off. It would be hard to get a publisher, a mainstream publisher to do a history of the United States. But the truth is that, yes, we were a society riven by class right from the very beginning, riven by race, riven by right from the beginning. It's not that, you know, we were all pilgrims, you know, coming here dressed in those funny costumes, sharing everything, writing the Mayflower Confab. I remember all that stuff given. No. There was us, and there were the Native Americans. There were the blacks and slaves, and there were the slaveholders. There were the servants, there were the masters. There were the people given huge grants of land. Huge grants of land, other people, no land at all, propertyless people, from the beginning and up, all through American history. You know, I mean, James Madison recognized this when he was writing in the Federalist Papers and he was trying to persuade people to ratify the Constitution. He said, well, we need a government, we need a strong government. Why do we need a strong government? Because, well, there's conflict. It's Federalist number 10, right? Society is divided into factions. Based on what? Some people have property, some people don't have property. There's going to be conflict. We've got to do something about controlling this conflict. We have this nice, new, strong government. It will help to control this conflict. He was very aware, as were all the founding fathers, as were all those people who gathered together in Philadelphia, very conscious of the rebellions that had just taken place after the revolution. Just Shays' Rebellion being the most recent one, just before. There's an important conjunction between the Shays' Rebellion of 1786 and the framing of the Constitution in 1787, because the framers of the Constitution were very conscious of the fact that out in western Massachusetts, thousands of farmers had gathered and rebelled against the elite of Boston, against the high taxes that they had to pay, and they had surrounded courthouses, and they had prevented the court proceedings from going on. This was a real rebellion. And there were similar rebellions in other parts of the country, in Virginia, in Pennsylvania, in New Jersey, similar rebellion. And the founding fathers were conscious of this. One of the Washington's generals, General Knox, wrote to him after Shays' Rebellion. He said, these people in Shays' Rebellion, many of them veterans, you know, veterans of the Revolutionary War, Captain Daniel Shays himself a veteran, right? They come back and they find that all those promises, oh, how universal a story this is, of veterans being given promises that if they fight and sacrifice that they will come back and there'll be a new world and so on. And Knox writes to Washington, says, these people fought in the revolution. They think because they fought in the revolution that the fruits, the wealth of this country belongs equally to them. Well, this is dangerous. And so a government is set up which is going to try to control rebellion. That was the idea of the Constitution. The idea of the Constitution was not, as even some, you know, very prominent historians said, oh, they wanted to, these are very wise, they were smart men, eloquent men, and so on. But the myth is that their idea was to set up a democratic society and, you know, liberty and justice. And no, that was not. The intent was to set up a government that would be able to control things, be able to deal with Indians, as the settlers moved out west, be able to deal with the slave rebellions, be able to deal with working people who rebelled. That was the idea of it. So, well, that, and so, in fact, a government was set up that was able to deal with that and has been able to deal with that ever since. Because ever since then, we've had a government and legislation that was represented a particular class of Americans. It didn't represent the poor, and didn't represent the black, and didn't represent the immigrants, and didn't represent the Native Americans. The history of legislation in this country from that point to this point has been a history of legislation to benefit a very small group of people. There have been a few departures from that. When you have a society divided this way, history is going to reflect those conflicts and those divisions. It can't be a neutral history, a history of which, oh, history represents everybody. History is going to be written from a point of view. And some people are going to be left out, and some people are going to be given prominent attention. It's inevitable, right, that you have an enormous mass of data. And inevitably, you must choose from that enormous mass of data what you are going to present in when you write history, or when you teach history. And you choose according to what you think is important. That is, you choose according to your point of view. And depending on where you are and where you sit and who you're trying to please, you will have a different notion, you know, of what, you know, is important. But if you look at it from the point of view of people who have been generally left out of the dominant landscape of American history, things look different. You know, the American Revolution looks different from the point of view of Indians. The Jacksonian period, I remember, was taught to us as Jacksonian democracy. Those words always went together. Jacksonian democracy. Jackson was a slaveholder. Jackson was a racist. Jackson was an Indian killer. And in the period of Jacksonian democracy, the industries were beginning in New England, and girls were going to work at the age of 12 and dying at the age of 25. And you know, in this period of Jacksonian democracy, and also this was a period in which the army of the United States, under with Jackson's orders, was driving the Indians of the Southeast out of their homes across the Mississippi, the Trail of Tears. 4,000 out of 16,000 die in the Trail of Tears. This was Jacksonian democracy. So, looking at Jacksonian democracy from different points of view, You have to separate those two words. Look at the Civil War from the standpoint of Indians. The Civil War is a war for the liberation of slaves. Yes, and in fact, you know, there's a kind of emancipation that takes place as a result of the Civil War. And yet, during the Civil War, while armies were fighting the Confederates in various parts of the country, other parts of the army were out west annihilating Indian tribes. More land was taken away from Indians during the years of the Civil War than in any comparable period in American history. So, yes, if you look at the Civil War from a different point of view, you know, yeah, it becomes something else. The Industrial Revolution, the great economic miracle of the United States. And I remember sitting there in class and marveling at, wow, that's when we became a great economic power. And we're taught to take pride in the wealth of Carnegie or the achievements of the great, you know, and in the, you know, how many steel ingots were produced and how many miles of railroad track were laid. And, you know, it's all us. It's all us. Our interests are the same. But from the point of view of the people who worked in Rockefeller's oil refineries, the people who worked in the Chinese and Irish immigrants who worked on the Transcontinental Railroad, you know, from the standpoint of the people who worked in Carnegie steel mills, you know, it wasn't simply a great economic miracle, you know. There was a human cost to economic progress, which is not much dealt with in the traditional histories of that great period of industrial expansion between the Civil War and World War I. Well, take the so-called progressive era in American history. Progressive era, why? Some reforms were passed. Roosevelt was president. Progressive era is exactly that period in which more black people were lynched in this country than any other period, you know. Roosevelt, the great progressive. Roosevelt, you know, there he is on Mount Rushmore. A warmonger, a militarist, a lover of war, a man who observes a massacre taking place in the Philippines while he's president and congratulates the general who orders the massacre of 600 Philippine men, women, and children. And our heroes, when you look at it, depending on your point of view, the heroes are different. You know, it's no longer Theodore Roosevelt. It's Emma Goldman and Mother Jones, you know, and Helen Keller and Eugene Debs, you know, and Frederick Douglass and W.B. Du Bois. You know, you just get different heroes depending on your point of view. This approach to history, this presenting of history from a standpoint of what do our leaders do, you know, what is Congress, you know, telling the story of America from the standpoint of what are the statutes passed by Congress and what are decisions made by the Supreme Court and what are the edicts by the presidents and so on, and who are the military heroes that we should erect statues to. This approach is a profoundly undemocratic one. And we're presumably a democratic country, but that's a profoundly undemocratic approach to history, the leaving out of the point of view of people who are, yes, invisible, who don't have power. And what it does, that kind of history, it creates a passive citizenry. It creates a citizenry that believes that the important things that are done by important people, and that all that is left for us to do, all that's left for citizens to do, is to engage in the most puny act of citizenship, and that is to vote. Really, because all we have to do is vote for these, you know, we have a choice. What a choice we always have. But to vote, that's the pinnacle of citizenship in this supposedly democratic country, to vote for A or B, or A or A prime, you see. But in fact, the history of the country shows that when important gains were made in justice, in economic justice or racial justice, or the attention paid to the problems of women and the existence of women, whenever progress was made, it was not made through the initiative of people on top. It was made by citizens, by people getting together, by organizing, by the labor organizing, by anti-war people organizing, by women organizing, by disabled people organizing, by gay and lesbian people. That's when things change. It's important to know that so that you don't remain a passive citizen, and so that you understand that we all will have a role to play. It seems to me that is the importance of people's history, and that's why I'm so glad that Ray Raphael has done his book, and now he's going to talk to you. Thank you. Yeah.
4: I'm going to talk tonight about writing common people into history. People, that's my focus. First, let me define that, common people. You have to watch out with people, the term people, because it's really that term can really be mustered from the left or the right or even the center in its behalf. The center, I'm referring to the will of the American people uttered by ultra-privileged male politicians in this last election, a little too often for my liking. So I'm going to define common people, very simple definition, as those who do not enjoy the special privileges of wealth, prestige, or political power. Or alternately, if you prefer, all those whom Alexander Hamilton warned us against. So why do we study common people? First, on the most basic level, it's a question of just simple social justice, giving equal airtime, give credit where credit's due. Beyond that, what's really more important is it's through history that we learn how to interpret the political process, through the study of history. For years in school, fourth, fifth, sixth, seventh, eighth grade, so on, until you're about a senior, you learn history before you learn how our present political process is supposed to work. And in history, then, if you study the workings of from basically top-down history of the elite, that's the way you just come to imagine that's what politics is. That's the way history worked, politics worked, since it worked then. We can marginalize people in the past, therefore we can marginalize people in the present. So there's a whole political message there. Then beyond that, from the historian's point of view, you want to study common people just for the sake of accuracy. You leave out too much when you don't. Let me give you an idea of some of the things that it leaves out. What I do in my book, I take my lens, my focusing lens, and I switch from George Washington and come over to his slaves, the Indians whom he displaced, the soldiers whom he commanded in the army, their wives, their mothers, the women who followed the army, all these other people. So let's look at some of these other people, the slaves. About one in every five slaves in the South ran to the British for their freedom during the Revolutionary War. This included 17 of Washington's own slaves, 30 of Jefferson's own slaves. And this was really an exodus of biblical proportions, really greater than the more famous Underground Railroad that followed. So huge consequences here. You think of Indian wars as, you know, okay, the whites going out and after the Indians. It's much more complex than that. In the Revolutionary War, every single Native American east of the Mississippi was directly affected by the Revolutionary War. Most of them sided one way or the other, and most of them sided with the losing side, namely the British. This opened up all the lands, and they suffered the consequences. It was really the largest war, Indian war, in the nation's history. Most people, everybody really agrees that the beginning of the American Revolution started in Lexington and Concord, shot heard around the world, Paul Revere and all that. That's April 19, 1775. The previous summer, 1774, there were, in every county seat throughout rural Massachusetts, thousands upon thousands of farmers went to the courthouses, dragged out every British-appointed official, deposed them, dragged them out into the streets or onto the commons where they'd have to run the gauntlet. They made them take off their hats and recite their resignations between maybe 3,000 to 6,000 people lined up on each side. Once was not enough. They had to do it over and over and over. They didn't have microphones, and all the people wanted to hear. At every juncture during these proceedings, the people would take votes. Was that the resignation sufficient? Maybe he should change it. This amazing, amazing outpouring. By the end of it, you have the no, zero British presence in the Massachusetts countryside. 1774. What happens 8 months later, the British try to reconquer a land they had already lost, and that is the Counter-Revolution, which for all these years has masqueraded as the Revolution, the beginning of the Revolution. Phenomenal discovery. It's like the emperor's new clothes. Why don't people see that? Because we're locked into certain myths. We get those myths by too narrow a focus. If you just look at what the farmers were doing during that time, you see what's happening. Go on and on like this. All these people are seeking freedom. The slaves, the farmers, the Indians, they're all seeking their own version of freedom. It's not just the taxation without representation people. A lot of the loyalists were seeking their freedom. You have in Maryland, Delaware, Hudson Valley, New York, southern backcountry, you have loyalists who are rebelling against the elite. The elite were patriots in those areas. These people become loyalists, and they fight for the loyalists for their freedom, lower class tenant farmers. Pacifists, they're fighting for their freedom a whole different way. One in 30 free Americans during the Revolutionary time belonged to a religious, pacifistic organization which opposed all war, and this one in particular. They had to face the power of a very oppressive government, which was going at them. They wanted their money, they wanted their bodies, and they wanted them to take oaths. These people wouldn't do it. A lot of them landed in jail.
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4: Women. A lot of us know that women gave up tea and fancy ornaments for the sake of the revolution. Well, some women gave up fancy ornaments and tea, those who could afford it. A lot of other women behaved quite differently. You had the lower class women, many of them joined the Continental Army, basically. They had nowhere else to go. These were basically homeless people, and they became camp followers. Other women rioted against war profiteers for lower prices. You have a whole other level of involvement here. When you look at the revolution from the standpoint of class, too, you find out that it was really, in 1775, there was a massive outpouring of all classes, virtually all classes, except at the very top, of people against the British. By the end of that year, most people with any form of property, whether that was a shop or a farm, they went home to tend to that property. There was nobody left except poor people. They had to resort to a draft. So in this draft, if you didn't want to go, you'd be drafted, your number was called, you simply pay $20, you get a substitute. It's an easy way out if you have the money. So by the end of the war, you have an army which is absolutely class driven, lower class only, except of course for the officers, and impressionable young boys. That's who won the Revolutionary War. This is all by class. This is not the simple story. This is not the kind of the one-dimensional morality tale that we're raised with. All we have to do is look at the common people, and all this just emerges. We find all this. These are not really that controversial if you just look there. So why aren't we looking there? That's the big question I want to address now. What are the impediments to looking at people's history? Why don't we do it? First of all, there's the need to mythologize. I mean, all cultures have to create some kind of sort of founding mythology, why they came to be who they are, and implicitly that's justification of who they are. So we've done that. We've created our founding myth. And in that myth, we have our heroes. And these heroes are kind of embody all the things that we supposedly want, all the virtues and the values.

We have Washington marched against Cornwallis at Yorktown. I love that one, Washington marched, because Washington didn't march. Washington rode a horse. So Washington is marching in this kind of grand single combat against Cornwallis. This kind of like leader down, this top down, it's trickle down. You know trickle down economics? Okay, this is trickle down history. The historians don't call it trickle down history. They don't give, you know, that's not the official school of historians. We are this historians, because Howard and I believe we come from a school. We're kind of the school of people historians. And they don't say we're from the school of trickle down historians. But they do say, but there's another related word, it's called dissemination. And the way dissemination works is a few people have these great ideas. These are great thinkers and visionaries and wonderful people who generally tend to be quite well off and a lot of time to think about these things. And they envision something, and then it happens. So you have, like, in the revolutionary period, these great men conceptualize the revolution, and others follow. They just fall into line, okay? You have a few men kind of like writing the play, and the rest are just delivering the script. These top people, they're called leaders. Think of what that means. You hear leaders, leaders. What does that mean? So now, if they're leaders, who's everybody else? It's a follower, right? Okay, so you have leaders and followers. What does that do? That means these people are just like following along. It's a way of belittling their very real concerns. So if you're against any kind of social movement, you have a great vested interest in calling people leaders. This is the way it works. Underlying grammar of the way most history is told from the standpoint of leaders. Thomas Jefferson's Declaration of Independence, one of the great documents of our time, right? Conceived by a mighty genius, Thomas Jefferson. Well, it's a great document, yes, and it says many great things. So were several other documents which preceded it on a local level, which had many of the same words, which were made by little county committees and conventions and so on, which drafted these things. And Jefferson had at his disposal, and he did a marvelous job of synthesizing all these lesser known works and coming up with a document that then he is then credited with. And that's kind of a good model for the way that the process of leaders and followers. You actually have a groundswell of support doing a lot of the work, one person kind of putting it together in some way and then getting all the credit is kind of like, you know, just spun out of his mind in some kind of sort of immaculate conception sort of way. Okay. Anyway, this is what we're faced with, all these sorts of things. A lot of this is, by the way, consciously manipulated to create these special people on top. Let me read you a little section here. This is a direct quote from Charles Thompson. He's the Secretary of the Congress. I could not tell, the Continental Congress, that is, I could not tell the truth without giving great offense. Let the world admire our patriots and heroes, their supposed talents and virtues, where they were so, by commanding imitation will serve the cause of patriotism and our country. Okay, so he's very consciously creating this kind of image of heroes, and he doesn't want to burst the bubble. A lot of this stuff, if we just take a self-conscious approach to try to overcome it, we can. For instance, this Washington marched business. In people's history, I tell the military story of the war. I give a narrative. So when I come to the military history, I tell the story through five common soldiers who were at the various battles. Here's the biggest problem we face, which is more than just a problem of attitude. It's a very concrete physical problem that has to be addressed. And that's the problem of sources. Where do you get sources for slaves, for Indians, for tenant farmers who don't write, so on? A lot of common people, particularly as we go back in time, they didn't write. So you have to overcome that. How do you do it? First of all, you look for what is there, and sometimes you get a little lucky. Out of half a million slaves in the United States at that time, there were two complete narratives. I mean, by complete, I mean, oh, 20 pages long or something, about their experiences during that time. These were people who did flee to the British. They were preachers, so they basically wrote their memoirs in religious journals that were published during that time. So we're lucky. We do have those two stories. Then you have a few pension applications later on. Then, oh, here's another one, an Iroquois warrior named Blacksnake. This is really one of my favorites. He didn't know how to write, but a friend of his learned a little English, and so he knew how to write. So Blacksnake dictated to his friend his memoir, and it's just fascinating stuff, incredible stories. We get an inside look about when the British are trying to basically convince the Iroquois warriors to join their side, and he narrates the entire argument between the hawks and the doves,
And then he also talks about what it's like to be part of a slaughter, what it

0: likes to be on a massacre, kind of both ends. Incredible documents. Then you have a few soldiers did leave letters and later memoirs. The things that you learn from these firsthand pieces, let me read you one, because this is really, in a nutshell, shows you how much you can learn from a very personal document. This is actually a pension application. This guy is applying for a pension after the war. What's beautiful about this is you didn't have to know how to write. This was oral history. They would actually, if you were applying for a pension, you would go and they would take down your story. So a lot of time it says, deponent says this, deponent says that. It's really a first person kind of thing. Here we have, this guy is in the South, and this is a story he tells. His name is Moses Hall. The evening after our battle with the Tories, we having a considerable number of prisoners, I recollect a scene which made a lasting impression upon my mind. I was invited by some of my comrades to go and see some of the prisoners. We went to where six were standing together. Some discussion taking place, I heard some of our men cry out, "Remember Buford." This was a site where the Tories massacred the Patriot prisoners. And the prisoners were immediately hewed to pieces with broadswords in revenge for Buford. At first I bore the scene without any emotion, but upon a moment's reflection I felt such horror as I never did before nor have since. And returning to my quarters and throwing myself upon my blanket, I contemplated the cruelties of war until overcome and unmanned by a distressing gloom from which I was not relieved until commencing our march next morning before day by moonlight. So he's sensitive to the tragedies of war. But later the next day, being on the left side of the road as we marched along, I discovered lying upon the ground something with appearance of a man. Upon approaching him, he proved to be a youth about 16, who, having come out to view the British through curiosity, for fear he might give information to our troops, they had run him through with a bayonet and left him for dead. Though able to speak, he was mortally wounded. The sight of this unoffending boy, butchered, relieved me of my distressful feeling for the slaughter of the Tories, and I desired nothing so much as the opportunity of participating in their destruction. So you have this very sensitive guy who doesn't want to do this, and this kind of he gets into it. This in a nutshell is war. This kind of strange twisted logic of revenge. When you can find the sources, take them. And basically, in the People's History, I've combed far and wide for every available direct source, and it's in there. Beyond that, though. You have to be more creative. I use a trick I call reflected images. We have the documents of the elite, multi-volumes of them. By looking at these things, you can get glimpses of the life for the common people. For instance, 1777, July 4th, this is the first anniversary of the Declaration of Independence. Washington's general orders. No women shall ride in the wagons. What's he talking about? What's he talking about is the women camp followers are riding in the wagons. He doesn't like that because he wants the wagons to be for men so they'll save their energy. A month later, absolutely no women ride in the wagons. 2 months later, if any women ride in the wagon, the men will be punished. And he keeps escalating the punishment. This goes on for 4 years and until we find out from the direct source from a camp follower at Yorktown that she arrived at Yorktown riding in a wagon. So what do we learn? We learned that the women rode in the wagons. We learned that the men appreciated what they were doing. We learned that the men disobeyed orders whenever they wanted, pretty much. So we learn all sorts of things from these indirect sources, reflected images, I call them. One of the most incredible reflected images really comes from runaway slave ads. As I said, there are very few direct statements from slaves, but consider this. As I read this, try to figure out what you can surmise by the slave owner, the slave in question, and the nature of slavery. This runaway slave ad appears really right when Lord Dunmore is issuing, the British governor of Virginia, is issuing his proclamation freeing the slaves if they run to the British. Absented himself from the subscriber, the fourth of this instant, a Negro man named Limus. He is of yellow complexion and has the ends of three of his fingers cut off his left hand. He is well known in Charleston from his saucy and impudent tongue, of which I had many complaints. Therefore, I hereby give free liberty and will also be much obliged to any person to flog him so as not to take his life, in such manner as they shall think proper, whenever he is found out of my habitation without a ticket. For though he is my property, he has the audacity to tell me he will be free, that he will serve no man, and that he will be conquered or governed by no man. I forewarn masters of vessels from carrying them off the province. So, I mean, that's a whole textbook in the nature of slavery right there. Sometimes we don't even have that to go on. We don't even have reflected images, okay? But we can still make statements. Let's continue with the slavery theme. By the way, I'm focusing maybe more on slavery now, but I also deal with a full range. All the Native American groups east of the Mississippi are covered in here with complete narratives. Loyalists, pacifists, women of all classes, the boys who did the fighting and so on. But I'm focusing on slavery here. These people did run to the British, okay? We know that. What we don't know is how they made that decision. But about a fifth of them did, four-fifths did not. It was a very dangerous task. I mean, a lot of them died. As a matter of fact, about as many people died trying to find their freedom in the British as white soldiers died in the war. They died from being caught or they died from disease. So that another unknown and huge fact. But they have to make a decision. Are they going to go or are they not going to go? So how are they going to do this? Maybe they're going to call a meeting like this. Okay, all the slaves on Washington's plantation at 5 o'clock, let's get together and we're going to decide. We're going to have a rally. Yeah, it doesn't work like that. There's slave informers everywhere. This is dangerous business. We're talking about undercover, clandestine operations. So we know it has to have been because there were slaves that were turned in. They have to have done it this way. So they're having these meetings. They have to be in small groups. They're making these decisions. Shall we run? Shall we not? So they're evaluating. If we run, what's going to happen if we get caught? What's going to happen once we get there? If we don't run, what happens if the British then conquer the plantation? We're going to be sold into slavery and go to the West Indies. They're trying to figure all this out. They're trying to weigh the dangers and the prospects. They have to be doing this. We have no records of the journals, okay? But we know they have to be doing this, so I include that in the story. It has to be. Because all I'm doing is I'm putting myself in their position and trying to evaluate their hypothetical prospects. Now, there's a movement in history which does exactly this. If you look into what's being done in, say, diplomatic history now, you'll see people say, you can't just look at history as a train leading up to the present. You know, everything has a neat conclusion to, you know, cause and effect to something else. That's too one-dimensional, and history doesn't work like that. At every point, there's choices, and that's what history is about, is those choices and why they make those choices. So to make those choices, you have to go back to the times and try to evaluate the prospects, and that's how you really get to learn about how the people are experiencing those times. This is done in all, you know, sort of political history. What I'm suggesting is we take this kind of sophisticated and very, very obvious approach all the way down to common people through the full version. When we do this, we find all the people are making, all the people throughout the revolutionary era are making very willed and conscious choices about how to participate in political action. You have Andrew Gearing, a pacifist. He's in jail because he won't take the oath. His minister is telling him, he's saying, you're great, Andrew, because you're really true to your beliefs, so stay in jail. And his wife is telling him, it's August, the crops are in, if you don't do whatever you have to do to get out of jail, we starve. You know, he's making a decision. He's trying to figure that out. You have Joseph Plum Martin, one of my five principal soldiers here, talking in very moving terms about his decision. Shall he join the mutiny or not? He's patriotic. He believes in his cause. He's suffered all this time, and yet all the people are... So he doesn't want to go against his army, against his leaders, but they haven't been paid and they're starving. Does he mutiny or not? You have Corn Planter, the Iroquois warrior. He captures his own father, because his father is an Irishman, as it turns out, John O'Bale. And he captures him. What's he going to do with his own father when he captures him on the other side? You have another Iroquois captures his brother, who's also fighting on the other side. This is really a civil war. This is happening all over the place. What are these people going to do? How are they going to deal with these kinds of decisions? You have, this is a very moving one, several cases you have questions of soldiers, whites and also some Indian soldiers, coming across an unarmed man, you know, and he's got the bead on him. He's pointing the rifle, and he has to decide whether to pull the trigger on a guy who he knows is going to die, you know, that direct. And these guys, for years later, this is haunting them. This isn't the view of war that we get, you know, when we just kind of read the revolution. It's not the rah-rah view. These people are making choices. They are political actors, and their actions are the revolution. There's sum total of actions. To get the full story, that's what we have to do. We have to study how all these people are navigating the troubled waters of revolution, seeking their own freedoms in their own multivarious ways. Okay? When we do this, what we do is we go beyond the simplistic morality tale, which is the usual revolution, good and bad, and of course we're the good, and we arrive at a much more complex and intriguing and really humanly full picture, something we can really identify with, much more indicative of the true diversity that we're seeking today in our, for our nation's identity, and also as individuals. So this is it. This is a people's history. I think what's happening now, maybe some people are probably need to leave, but Howard and I would love to have questions and engage in some dialogue.
1: I was in Binghamton, New York recently, and in the newspaper I read a controversy regarding an Indian Holocaust memorial. I wonder if you're familiar with this. Apparently, George Washington ordered the Indians in that region around Binghamton, he ordered General Sheridan, I guess, to eradicate the Indians, men, women, and children, including their villages. And I looked up a little bit about this, and apparently this did happen. Washington gave the order, and the Indians really were, many of them killed, and the rest were moved to, or moved themselves to Niagara. I never heard this before, and I was amazed. It appears to be true. If it's true, why haven't we heard about this in history before?
0: There was a major, major campaign against the Iroquois and by General Sullivan, and actually a lot of his officers kept journals, and the journals were fascinating because they were like the body counts, you know, for the Vietnam War.
1: And this was on direct order from George Washington.
0: Oh, yeah, direct order. And except they were vegetable counts because this was, the idea was to starve them. So the orders were to burn every piece of everything that was growing. It was a certain, you know, it was a defoliation, early version of defoliation. So they did this. They burned all the Indian fields throughout New York. And, of course, the following winter was a very hard one and great starvation, and it did absolutely zero to stop the Indian raids because what was the people who had survived were the warriors, and they were furious. So next year, of course, was much worse along the frontier. But that's what it was. It was really a genocidal type of operation. It's covered in the book, and then there are references where you can actually go back to the original sources written by, once again, reflected images. Because the Indians, actually, there's some of this. There is a captured Indian. Mary Jameson was captured when she was a child. She married an Iroquois warrior, and she wrote about the starvation that followed, and that's in here. And then you can read, actually, the accounts of the officers themselves as well.
2: Most of our traditional histories tend to skew heavily towards elite-driven histories, as you both discussed today. And the Revolution is certainly a great example of that. And some of those reasons for it are contemporary, and some of them are interposed in that. David Hackett Fisher in Paul Revere's Ride gives us a good account of how the Lexington Alarm, which had dozens and dozens and dozens of artisans involved with, became transposed by Longfellow because of Civil War propaganda into a single rider, a lone voice in the night.
0: Right.
2: Some of the reasons why we have an elite history of the Revolution, I think, were contemporaneous with the Revolution itself. Mm-hmm. What were some of those reasons for burnishing the elites? What was the perception of the elites at the time? If you look at Adams and Jefferson, they're self-conscious of their place in history. And in most of the, quote, Founding Fathers' writings, they're speaking to posterity. What do you see as being some of the reasons for their own skewing history?
0: Well, they had a very difficult job because they wanted something that was called a revolution, but obviously they didn't want revolution. It's a hard balancing act. And they wanted to basically ally themselves with people who did want a revolution and then quickly distance themselves from that same, from those same people. After the revolution, there was an attempt at another revolution. Let me just, speaking of Shays' Rebellion, which Howard mentioned, remember I mentioned the 1774 revolution, which was the revolution. It was the real overthrow of the government throughout all of Massachusetts. That was in 1774. In 1786, the exact same people showed up, but not quite as many of them, and tried to do the exact same thing. They tried to engage in a second revolution. This is something in the terms of the history of Shays' Rebellion, it's never fully understood because people don't understand the context that these guys were just trying to do a repeat performance. The result was the first one succeeded and the second one failed. And that's sort of how you can mark what happened after the revolution. That was the mark that that the revolution was not going to, the second revolution, the full social revolution, was not going to succeed.
3: Let me just say one more thing about that, and that is that there's this continuity, you know, that Ray is talking about, you know, from 1774, 1786, and of course before 1774 and after 1786, but in the midst of the revolution, in the midst of the war against England, which presumably is, you know, as Ray said, you know, the story is of United Colonists, patriotic war, and so on. But in the midst of that, there are mutinies which are class-based. That is, the soldiers, the privates, are being treated like dirt. The officers are being treated like kings. And, you know, they're getting high pay and good clothes and good food, and they're having parties and so on. And the privates are not giving any clothes, not getting any pay, and they're being kept in when they want to be mustered out. Their time of service is up. In 1781, there's the mutiny of thousands of soldiers in the Pennsylvania line, and Washington has to be very careful in dealing with that because there's thousands of them, and he's worried and expresses this, that this may spread to the whole Revolutionary Army. And so he deals with them by compromising. But then shortly after that, there's another mutiny in the New Jersey line where only a few hundred mutineers are involved. At that point, Washington gets tough. And, you know, there's this romanticized picture of Washington, which, well, as we see, is dispelled when you look at how he treats black people and how he treats Indians, but also how he treats presumably his own soldiers. When he feels he can handle the mutiny in the New Jersey line, his orders are shoot them. And so they take out, by random, actually, it's almost like the movie Paths of Glory, where they, you know, pick out at random, you know, the troublemakers at random, and they have them executed by their fellow mutineers. Yeah.
4: 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Howard Zinn was a leading progressive historian. His masterpiece, A People's History of the United States, has sold more than 4 million copies. 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Series theme music is performed by the Kronos Quartet from Pieces of Africa. Special thanks to Martin Volker. Joe Rich is our general manager and editor. I'm David Barsamyan. 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

0: 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Thanks for listening. 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
1: That movement to get money out of politics, put money in your pocket, pass Medicare for all, it is a big movement. What we showed is that the power of our many is greater than the power of their money.
0: We'll go to Michigan to speak with Dr. Abdul El Sayed, now the Democratic nominee for Senate. He's taking on the Democratic establishment and the Trump-endorsed Republican nominee Mike Rogers in the general election. And to Kansas to speak with State Senator Cindy Holscher, the Democratic nominee for governor in Kansas. She's pushing for a statewide moratorium on new data centers.
2: What I won't do, though, is I won't be pushing and supporting programs and policies that sell us out to corporations or billionaires.
0: But first, Acting Attorney General Todd Blanche made private assurances to anti-abortion activists that the Trump administration is working to stop abortion in every state.
3: Rest assured that we're working, you know, hand in hand with HHS and the FDA and the White House and President Trump's team to get permanent solutions so that the Dobbs decision becomes permanent in every single state.
0: We'll speak to the nation's abortion access correspondent, Amy Littlefield. And finally, playwright Cesar Alvarez will be with us to talk about The Potluck, a musical about the 1979 Greensboro massacre in which five protesters were killed by the Ku Klux Klan. Cesar himself was named after two of the victims. All that and more coming up. Welcome to Democracy Now!, democracynow.org, The War and Peace Report. I'm Amy Goodman. President Trump signed two new executive orders aiming to restrict birthright citizenship. The move comes months after the Supreme Court rejected Trump's earlier effort to abolish birthright citizenship, a right that's enshrined in the 14th Amendment to the Constitution. White House advisor Stephen Miller spoke at the signing ceremony.
4: The president is using his authority as commander-in-chief to sign first an executive order using the new ruling the Supreme Court issued to expand the definitions of people who are ineligible for birthright citizenship. That includes, for example, alien enemies of the United States, members of foreign terrorist organizations, and large categories of people who lobby and act on behalf of foreign governments.
0: A second executive order targets so-called birth tourism. The American Civil Liberties Union blasted Trump's move, saying, quote, birthright citizenship is guaranteed by the Constitution. No additional executive order can change the meaning of the Constitution, the ACLU said. Republican Senator Lisa Murkowski of Alaska has announced she will vote against Todd Blanche to be attorney general. His confirmation now hinges on the vote of Louisiana Republican Senator Bill Cassidy, whom Trump helped defeat in a primary. Earlier this week, Republican Senator Susan Collins of Maine said she'll vote against Blanche. In a statement today, Murkowski said, quote, I take issue with the handling of the release of the Epstein files, the sweeping immunity protections granted to the president, his family, and their businesses, the statements that have been made to anti-abortion groups, and the repeated targeting of individuals ranging from former administration staff to sitting U.S. senators, unquote. Blanche is Trump's former personal attorney. Even if the Senate does not confirm Blanche, he could stay in his current role as acting attorney general. We'll have more on Blanche after headlines. The Washington Post's reporting President Trump clashed with Defense Secretary Pete Hegseth last week during a meeting at Camp David. The Post reports Trump wanted to know why he'd apparently been misled about how the war in Iran led to the Pentagon facing extreme munition shortages, particularly in long-range guided missiles and air defense interceptors. On Monday, Trump publicly denied the U.S. was facing a munition shortage, but at the same time, he called for, quote, long-term jail sentences, unquote, for those suspected of leaking information about U.S. weapon supplies. Saudi Arabia, Turkey, and Pakistan have signed a joint defense agreement stating any armed attack against any one of the three states shall be regarded as an attack against them all, unquote. Turkish President Tayyip Erdogan and Pakistani Prime Minister Shahbaz Sharif traveled to Mecca to sign the agreement with Saudi Crown Prince Mohammed bin Salman. The deal comes at a time when Iran is threatening more attacks on energy infrastructure in the region if Gulf leaders don't use their leverage to press President Trump to end the war on Iran. Meanwhile, in Israel, the head of the Mossad has fired two top officials at the spy agency over a failed plan to topple Iran's government. One of the fired officials headed Mossad's intelligence directorate. The other was the head of the agency's Iran division. In news from Yemen, Houthi fighters killed at least 30 Yemeni forces aligned with Yemen's Saudi-backed government. The deaths occurred when the Houthis launched missile and drone attacks on Yemeni military camps. Al Jazeera described the attack as the fiercest military escalation in Yemen since 2022. Three human rights groups say Israel committed a war crime by intentionally targeting and killing the Lebanese journalist Amal Khalil in April. Her colleague and photojournalist Zineb Farage was also critically injured in the same strike. On Thursday, Human Rights Watch, Amnesty International, and the Lebanese rights group The Legal Agenda released separate investigations into the attack. The reports found Israel had knowledge that the journalists were civilians and that Israeli forces deliberately obstructed Lebanese medical teams from reaching them for hours, at one point firing stun grenades at Lebanese Red Cross workers. To see our coverage of this case, go to democracynow.org. President Trump's so-called Gaza Board of Peace has issued its first construction contract for a military outpost in Gaza to house 150 Moroccan troops. Meanwhile, UNICEF reports at least 300 Palestinian children have been killed in Gaza since Israel agreed to a so-called ceasefire that began in October. UNICEF's regional director in the Middle East said, quote, a ceasefire that leaves an average of one child dead each and every day is failing children, unquote. Earlier this week, a sixth grader in Gaza named Khaled Al-Ashram was reportedly struck by direct fire from Israeli troops while he was sitting at his school desk. A bullet pierced his hand and wrist. In Tennessee, two-term Republican Representative Andy Ogles has lost his House primary in a major upset. Former State Agriculture Commissioner Charlie Hatcher won the race with 53% of the vote. Ogles lost despite being backed by Trump. Meanwhile, in Memphis, State Representative Justin Pearson easily won the Democratic House primary after running a campaign focused in part on opposing the construction of large artificial intelligence data centers. A New Mexico judge has ordered Meta, the parent company of Facebook and Instagram, to pay $567 million to a fund aimed at addressing the social media giant's role in a worsening mental health crisis among teens and children. This comes in addition to the $375 million that a New Mexico jury ordered Meta to pay in the same case. In March, the jury found the company had knowingly harmed children and concealed child sexual exploitation on its platforms. To see our coverage of the case, go to democracynow.org. The Senate Homeland Security Committee, led by Rand Paul, has voted to hold Dr. Anthony Fauci in contempt of Congress. During a recent hearing, Fauci invoked the Fifth Amendment more than 100 times when questioned about his handling of the COVID-19 pandemic and the origins of the coronavirus. Senator Paul has said he may send the contempt resolution directly to the Justice Department. Democratic Senator Maggie Hassan of New Hampshire criticized the move to hold Dr. Fauci in contempt.
5: The goal was to wait for Dr. Fauci to make any kind of misstatement and then have a weaponized Department of Justice file criminal charges for that new statement that would not have been covered by the pardon, leaving Dr. Fauci little choice but to invoke his constitutional right to not walk directly into a trap.
0: The Trump administration's announced plans to overhaul Head Start, the nation's early education and nutrition program for children living in poverty. The proposed measure would rescind hundreds of federal regulations overseeing Head Start, including mandates to provide assistance for parents of children with disabilities. Advocates warn the move will completely gut Head Start, which was first enacted over 60 years ago under the Health and Human Services Department, now run by Robert F. Kennedy Jr. Annually, Head Start serves more than 700,000 children from birth to age 5. The Federal Communications Commission has voted to repeal the national cap on television station ownership in a move that could lead to greater media consolidation. The media group Free Press has announced plans to challenge the FCC's move. Jessica Gonzalez is co-chair of Free Press.
6: The FCC does not have authority to do this because that statute was set by Congress, and only Congress can change a law. So Free Press and allies plan to sue the FCC to halt this blatant attempt to hand over more media into the hands of Trump's oligarch cronies. And we believe that we will win.
0: And in a victory for academic freedom, the University of Minnesota has paid $250,000 settlement to the Israeli-American historian Roz Siegel after rescinding an offer to lead the university's Center for Holocaust and Genocide Studies. 2 years ago, the school had hired Siegel to lead the center, but rescinded the offer under pressure from donors who objected to Professor Siegel's accusation that Israel's committing genocide in Gaza. In a statement, Professor Siegel said, quote, "This settlement represents a successful refusal to accept the world of lies that blur an ongoing genocide and a commitment to continue the intertwined struggles for truth, justice, and accountability in Palestine and on our campuses," Dr. Roz Siegel said. And those are some of the headlines. This is Democracy Now!, democracynow.org, The War and Peace Report. I'm Mimi Goodman in New York, joined by Democracy Now!'s Juan Gonzalez in Chicago. Hi, Juan.
7: Hi, Amy, and welcome to all of our listeners and viewers across the country and around the world.
0: Acting Attorney General Todd Blanche privately assured anti-abortion activists that the Trump administration is working to, quote, make Dobbs permanent, unquote, nationwide. He made the pledge on a call hosted by the White House Faith Office with the religious group Intercessors for America, which posted a recording of the call online. Blanche acknowledged the Trump administration's push to restrict abortion is moving slower than supporters want, but promised it was committed to stopping abortion across the country. On the call, Blanche also pledged to crack down on abortion pills.
3: Rest assured that we're working, you know, hand in hand with HHS and the FDA and the White House and President Trump's team to get permanent solutions so that the Dobbs decision becomes permanent in every single state.
0: In response, Democratic Senator Tina Smith of Minnesota said, quote, "Todd Blanche made clear in these secret calls with anti-choice activists that he wants to resurrect the Comstock Act, an antiquated anti-vice law from before women had the right to vote to ban sending medication abortion in the mail. Republicans will likely do what they always do and confirm Blanche's attorney general despite all of this. And once again, women across America will pay the price," the senator said. For more, we go to Boston, where we're joined by Amy Littlefield, Nation's abortion access correspondent. Her recent book is titled Killers of Roe, My Investigation into the Mysterious Death of Abortion Rights. Amy, welcome back to Democracy Now! Can you talk about the significance of this private, secret, and unclear what language to use, call that the acting Attorney General Todd Blanche had with anti-abortion activists, and what exactly he promised?
8: Right. I mean, it's a little hard to parse, Amy, exactly what he promised, because for someone who wants to be the chief law enforcement official in the United States, his words don't make a lot of legal sense. He talked about making the Dobbs decision permanent in every state. Well, Dobbs was a Supreme Court ruling that said states could make their own abortion policies. And it's not as if anti-abortion activists like the ones he was speaking to on the call were clamoring to make Dobbs permanent. That's not the issue. They're angry because Dobbs has not met their goal of ending all abortions across this country. And so I don't know if this was a private attempt by Blanche to try to placate those activists, even though in public he has not made this type of commitment, although he has, you know, made some allusions to potentially reviewing options to enforce the Comstock Act in his confirmation hearing. So fortunately, the intrepid reporters at Politico followed up with him and clarified with the Justice Department that he is talking about going after abortion pills by mail, which, of course, have been a lifeline for abortion access in the dozen or more states where abortion is banned.
7: And Amy, what specifically is the Comstock Act, and what does it cover?
8: Right. So there are two different avenues, basically, that could be used here if Blanche is confirmed to go after abortion pills. One of them, and because he alluded to the FDA and HHS, that suggests perhaps he's going to use the FDA's ongoing purported safety review of mifepristone, the first drug that's used in a medication abortion protocol, to try to go after mifepristone by mail under supposed safety concerns, even though this is a drug that's been on the market for more than 25 years, has been studied more than 100 times. The other option, the nuclear option, is the Comstock Act. This is a nationwide, could serve, if abortion opponents are right in their reading of it, if the courts agree with their reading of it, could essentially be revived as a de facto nationwide abortion ban that would apply even in blue states. And that's because it banned the mailing of any lewd, lascivious, or filthy items. Now, I'm quoting from the law there, okay? And if this sounds like a law that dates back to the Ulysses S. Grant administration, that's because it is. This was brought forward by sexual purity crusaders who were angry about, you know, racy medical textbooks and also drugs and devices being used for contraception and abortion. So that's the context, the historical context of this law, right? It had not been used in litigation for almost a century when anti-abortion activists started trying to revive it in the wake of the Dobbs decision, because they understood that a zombie law that had been on the books since 1873 was their best shot at banning abortion across the country. So what the Comstock Act could be used to do is to try to stop the mailing of abortion drugs and devices. Now, if that were broadly interpreted, it could apply to latex gloves that might be used in an abortion, or syringes. You know, it could be broadly interpreted to shut down not just mail order abortions, but also clinic-based care, depending on how it's read. And it's also important to note that the, you know, anti-vice crusaders who brought about this law originally used it to also go after information and speech, right? So the implications of this zombie law from the Victorian era are chilling indeed.
0: Amy, the Senate has voted 51-44 to confirm Dr. Erica Schwartz to head the CDC, the Centers for Disease Control and Prevention. During her confirmation hearing, Schwartz came under fire for saying, quote, abortion surveillance is absolutely critical. This is what she said.
9: Abortion surveillance is absolutely a critical component of what the CDC is currently doing. We also want to also make sure that certain states are not conflating emergency services and hiding abortions in that emergency services case definition. We need to make sure we're pulling out true abortions and making sure that we're really having clear case definitions regarding abortion so the data is actually accurate.
0: So that's Dr. Erica Schwartz, who's been confirmed as head of the CDC. Can you explain abortion surveillance, Amy Littlefield?
8: I mean, on the one hand, Amy, I want to make a joke about this, because find the hidden abortion sounds like a terrible board game that J.D. Vance makes his kids play on a Friday night. On the other hand, I think we have to take this very seriously, because if there's one lesson from the second Trump administration, it's that things that sound joke-worthy can very quickly become public policy and rule of law. And so what she's talking about here is weaponizing CDC data about the number of abortions that take place in the country every year, data that states report to the CDC, and somehow combing that data to look for hidden abortions. Now, what she's talking about here, Amy, are miscarriages. She's talking about emergency situations where people show up to the emergency room bleeding, maybe suffering from a fever. They need emergency care. And what's so egregious about her words here is that we know that people are dying precisely because of the fear of the type of surveillance she's talking about invoking, right? We know that doctors are delaying care for people suffering miscarriages. We know they're sending them home from hospitals. And we know that people like Portia Gumaizi, people like Nevada Isaiah Crane have died in states like Texas as a result, right? So to invoke this fear will have a chilling effect. And it just comes back to really the only law that matters when it comes to abortion access, Amy, across time and place. And it's one that I talk about in my book, Killers of Roe. Abortion bans do not stop abortion. We're seeing that now. The number of abortions has gone up since Dobbs because of abortion pills by mail, right? Abortion bans do not stop abortion. What they do is they kill and harm the people who need them.
7: And Amy, you mentioned that abortions have gone up. You were part of a recent podcast, The Post-Roe Surprise, More Abortions. Could you expound a little bit about that in the last minute we have left?
8: So this most recent episode of Reveal, we looked at the post-Roe surprise, which was more abortions. The number of abortions went up. And we look at three women who are integral to this landscape. One is Dr. Angel Foster, who runs a telemedicine service called The Map that's shipping 6,000 medication abortion kits per month. And they are serving states where abortion is banned, operating under laws that protect clinicians like her in states like Massachusetts. Then we look at Kristen Hawkins, the president of Students for Life, who I've been following around the country for the last several months. It's been a wild ride, and her efforts to pressure the Justice Department to revive the Comstock Act. And finally, we look at Lena, an abortion pill courier. Lena flies overseas, fills up her suitcase with enough medication abortion to undermine any state's abortion ban, flies back into the country, gets in her car with all these pills, turns up the music, listens to Taylor Swift, drives away, heads back home to her cat, and nobody has ever caught her. And this is going completely undetected, these sophisticated networks of circulating abortion pills person to person. No matter what the FDA tries to do with mifepristone, no matter what the Trump administration tries to do, whether it's the Comstock Act or not, people like Lena are out there serving other people in their community, friend to friend. These are pills that can be pressed into the palm of your hand. And the federal government has only dystopian options at its disposal to try to stop these drugs. And we may see those dystopian options and harms coming as a result. But the bottom line here is that because of people like Lena, they are not going to stop abortions in this country. As we know, these abortion bans only kill and harm the people who need abortions.
0: Amy Littlefield, Nation's abortion access correspondent, a journalist who focuses on reproductive rights, health care and religion. Her new book, Killers of Roe, My Investigation into the Mysterious Death of Abortion Rights. Amy recently contributed to the new episode for Reveal, headlined The Post-Roe Surprise, More Abortions. Coming up, we speak with the state senator Cindy Holscher of Kansas, now the Democratic nominee for governor. She's pushing for statewide moratorium on new data centers. Then Dr. El Sayed. And we'll talk about a play in New York about the 1979 massacre of protesters in Greensboro, North Carolina, a massacre committed by the Ku Klux Klan. Stay with us.
10: You'd never believe it. They ended apartheid in South Africa and elected Mandela president. The Berlin Wall came down and the Soviet Union broke up. There is this deadly disease that was killing mostly gay men. So the government acted like it didn't exist. But it did and still does. Terrorists attacked New York and D.C. and the World Trade Center collapsed. So we went to war again. There is this giant conversation happening on computers between nearly everyone on Earth. It is a mess and it's incredible. America had its first black president. A bunch of people took over a park near Wall Street for weeks, which forced everyone to start talking about income inequality on the national news.
0: Mandela from Cesar Alvarez's musical The Potluck. We'll be joined by Cesar later in the broadcast. This is Democracy Now!, democracynow.org. I'm Amy Goodman with Juan Gonzalez as we turn to Kansas, where State Senator Cindy Holscher Tuesday won the primary to be the Democratic nominee for governor. She defeated State Senator Ethan Corson, who was backed by the outgoing Democratic Kansas Governor Laura Kelly. Overland Park Mayor Kurt Skoog was also in the race. Holscher's victory is seen as a defeat for establishment Democrats in the state. She'll now face the Republican Ty Masterson in November. Ty is the president of the Kansas State Senate and has been endorsed by President Trump. The fight over data centers became a defining issue of the Kansas race. This is State Senator Holscher and opponent State Senator Corson in a debate last month hosted by PBS Kansas.
11: With respect to data centers, Senator Holscher also continues to deliberately mislead you by not telling you that she voted for an incentive program to attract data centers to this state.
2: Things look a lot different a year after a bill was brought forward last year. And I have heard from the people. I'm not going to dig in on a bad vote. I'm going to listen to the people. I'm going to listen to the experts. We have to have guardrails in place to protect our resources and our communities.
0: For more, we go to Overland Park, Kansas, where we're joined by State Senator Cindy Holscher, the Democratic nominee for governor, who's proposed a statewide moratorium for new data centers. Congratulations on your victory on Tuesday, State Senator and gubernatorial nominee. Can you explain your platform and start with something that's become clear from polls across the country among Democrats and Republicans, the nationwide opposition to these AI data centers?
12: Mm-hmm. Yeah, thank you so much, Amy, for having me. It's great to be here. And yeah, exactly. There's nationwide opposition to these new data centers, talking about the hyperscale versions that have been coming into states all across the nation. So in terms of my platform, the main focus really is on affordability in terms of addressing lack of access to affordable health care, child care, and housing, addressing our high property taxes, and making sure our schools are funded. But the data centers do come into play here in terms of affordability, because what we've seen happen across the nation as some of these facilities come into communities, we see they suck up the resources in terms of water. We see energy usage causing utility bills to skyrocket. So certainly not things that you want to have happen during an affordability crisis anyway, that you wouldn't want to have happen on any given day. But like I said, during an affordability crisis, even more of a concern. So what we've seen across Kansas, similar to what we've seen across the nation, is just this huge pushing back by communities. And I really noticed it this February and March, as I was doing town halls across the state, that the opposition quite adamant that they want to ensure guardrails are in place to prevent the exploitation of resources and people is really what it comes down to.
7: And Senator, I wanted to ask you on your position on immigration. The for-profit prison company CoreCivic has announced the sale of its Leavenworth prison to ICE, likely negating months of legal battles by city officials to ensure humane treatment of immigrants detained there. Could you talk about that situation and your position on the administration's continued raids on immigrants?
12: Well, I've been part of that battle and was part of the battle pushing back against the reopening of that facility in Leavenworth. That was over a year in terms of the community pushing back and faith leaders pushing back. And I joined with them at council meetings and in Topeka, too, to protest and to push back. And, what we saw happen there was really the result of CoreCivic putting immense pressure on the community and threatening to sue and basically threatening to bankrupt the city in terms of the time frame that it would take for them to really, get what they wanted there in terms of all the pressure they were putting on the community. It's been an issue here in terms of the raids we've seen. Even though it's Kansas and people may think there's not much happening here in terms of ICE, we're seeing raids carried out in several communities across the state. I actually joined in several weeks ago. There was the threat of a raid at a Boys and Girls Club here close to my community. I joined with neighbors and stood outside that facility for 3 hours as a human deterrent to ensure that nothing would happen there. And here's the thing, I'm going to push back against the policies that Trump is pushing. I'm going to push back against the horrible policies that we're seeing to give ICE more power. But I'm going to pull every lever as governor to protect our neighbors. What we've seen here, Trump and ICE, they are overstepping their boundaries. And it's just wrong what we're seeing happen in our communities. And people are voicing concern. And I think several months ago, we heard people say things like, oh, it's not going to happen here. And they weren't very worried about. But now that they've seen these raids in their communities, it's really been an eye opener.
0: Let me ask you about the Kansas voters rejecting a Republican-backed ballot measure that could have made it easier to ban abortion in the future, though abortion did not appear on the ballot. The measure was about making members of the state Supreme Court electable by popular vote. Can you talk about how this seemingly technical issue became a proxy battle for the future of abortion rights in Kansas?
12: Certainly. Well, we know this. We had the vote in August of 2022 in terms of access to reproductive health care when the GOP was making an attempt to outlaw abortion here. So that was a big attempt on their part. That fell. It was defeated. I believe 60-40 was the vote. And so what we've seen since then is the continuation of this push to try to eliminate access to reproductive health care here in Kansas. So this was the latest round or the latest version of that attack. And with this particular amendment, you're right, it was in regard to changing the way Supreme Court justices are selected. Because essentially what the GOP figured is they can find ways to buy those positions if it's an election process, similar to what we've seen in terms of MAGA extremists taking over our legislature. What we've seen is a large amount of money poured into these elections. So essentially that's what they were hoping for, make it into an election system where Elon Musk or whoever else can come help buy these positions and then get the laws changed. So this was very much about abortion access, but also voting rights, as well as funding of our schools, because those are three agenda items that the GOP has not been able to fulfill over the past few years. So again, this was an attempt to try to check the boxes on those three items through a different kind of backdoor attempt.
7: And Senator, Kansas was among four Midwestern states, along with Illinois, Michigan, and Wisconsin, that in 2018 flipped their governor.

0: bills and a bathroom bill. I mean, that's not putting money in people's pockets. So we have a legislature, again, dominated by MAGA extremists, that is not addressing the needs of the people. So what we've seen, too, is, again, this affordability crisis. As Kansas was looking at these issues and the legislature was seeing what was going on, their response has been continued giveaways to billionaires and corporations, which leaves regular people behind. And so when you hear people say the system's being rigged against us, yes, because, again, we've seen this just replaying of big giveaways, tax breaks for the wealthy, and again, leaving regular folks behind.
1: Kansas State Senator Cindy Holscher Tuesday won the Democratic primary race. She is now the Democratic nominee for governor of Kansas. Coming up, we'll speak to the Democratic nominee for Senate in Michigan, Dr. Abdul El-Sayed. But first, playwright Cesar Alvarez will be with us to talk about The Potluck, their musical about the 1979 Greensboro Massacre, in which five people were killed by the Ku Klux Klan. Cesar was named after two of the victims.

0: In the struggle since now I have my own business. I know what a capitalist, but I help activists do better work. I better get back to work. I have this high stakes meeting tomorrow.
1: Mandela from Cesar Alvarez's play, The Potluck. This is Democracy Now!, democracynow.org. I'm Amy Goodman with Juan Gonzalez. We turn now to The Potluck. It's a musical about the 1979 Greensboro massacre, in which five protesters in North Carolina at an anti-Klan rally there were gunned down by the Ku Klux Klan and the American Nazi Party. Those killed were members of the Communist Workers' Party. 10 other activists were injured. No one was convicted, but a jury did find the Greensboro police liable for cooperating with the KKK and a wrongful death. In 2020, Greensboro City Council passed a resolution apologizing for the attack and the police department's complicity in the killings. Composer and playwright Cesar James Alvarez was born in Greensboro a year after the murders. Their parents were among the survivors of the massacre. In a tribute to their parents' murdered friends, Cesar is named for two of those who were killed. Cesar Cauce, a Cuban immigrant and union organizer, and James Waller, a pediatrician and president of the local textile workers union. And this legacy and the weight of telling the story today form the backbone of Cesar Alvarez's new musical, The Potluck, presented by Soho Rep and Intar, currently playing at the Peter J. Sharp Theater in New York through this Sunday, August 9th. For more, we're joined by composer and playwright Cesar Alvarez. Cesar, I met you a few nights ago seeing this astounding play. You talk about, I mean, what you did with this play. It's so odd to say a massacre musical, but so many people don't even know what happened in 1979. And then your families, your own close connection to the victims.
2: Yeah, it was a real puzzle to figure out when I was kind of invited and asked by this commission to try to tell this story, because part of me wanted to just tell the story and tell the story, which is a story that's been so distorted over the years by the narratives around it. And also

0: deal with the real fact of what it has meant to grow up in the aftermath of this state-sanctioned murder, and to carry the name of these fallen comrades, and to feel called to duty to somehow answer the work that they were doing. So the piece itself doesn't abandon the puzzle. It actually becomes a showing of that dilemma, which so many of us carry, of how do we heal from these traumas that have happened to our families and to our ancestries, and how do we answer the call in a way that's authentic and that actually is going to make a difference? The piece then becomes this kind of attempt, this ritual to unveil what teachings we can gain from this history.
1: And Cecil, I'm wondering if you could share what your parents told you as you were growing up about the massacre. And also, your musical is based on an annual survivors meeting in North Carolina where they have a potluck paella. Why this tradition? How has this been part of the healing and reflection for survivors?
0: Yeah, I don't ever remember not knowing about the Greensboro massacre. I only remember a slow accumulation of new information. As I got older, I started to get more facts and more images. And at a certain point, I actually saw the footage. And so it's this strange experience of, it's always been in the background of my life. It's always been known to me that this is who I was named after and why I am even here. And so in a way, the piece became this untangling. And the potluck is this, it's an event that for the last 47 years, our community has come together and utilized this kind of technology of the potluck as a healing ritual. But the piece itself actually brings forth that architecture. And the architecture of the potluck is one that's so elemental, in that it is a request that everyone come together and everyone bring what they have, and we're all going to meet each other at a shared goal, which is that we need to nourish one another and be together. And there's something that happens in a potluck, which is a clash, which is like a macaroni salad next to hand-rolled sushi. And it's not necessarily the ideal pairing. However, what ends up happening in the event is an acknowledgement of our difference and an acknowledgement of our shared goals. So the piece itself actually invokes the dissonance of what it means to be in solidarity and to be working together across difference for something that we all need. And I just find that idea and that practice, which was given to me as a gift by my community, is one that is absolutely essential if we're going to imagine a way forward in this moment of overlapping cataclysms.
2: Cesar,
0: how do we get together across difference?
2: Cesar,
0: how do we meet one another?
2: Cesar, if you can explain the police complicity, how did this massacre take place?
0: This is a moment in the South when the Klan was really on the resurgence, and my parents were organizing textile mills and working together to kind of get the communities, the working class communities in Greensboro, organized around class consciousness and around improving their workforce, their work conditions, and they identified that the Klan was actually kind of operating as the fascist arm of the government in that way. And actually the government was in direct collusion with the Klan. They had paid informants in the Klan, and the Greensboro police handed the permit of the protest to the Klan and to the paid informants. And they vacated the premises when they knew the Klan was actually going to come in. And so the minute it happened, everyone knew in our community that they had been set up. And over years and years and years and years, including a Truth and Reconciliation Commission in Greensboro, this was all established as fact. But the reality is the government was utilizing this fascistic faction in order to do its bidding, which was to repress really, really radical thought around working class solidarity. And what ended up happening is these five heroes and really leaders were assassinated and targeted directly by the government and by this group. And the reverberations of this were massive through many, many, many communities and movement spaces. And the loss of these incredible leaders is still felt. And really with the piece, I'm trying to actually feel the loss and also to ask them as martyrs in the spirit world, what do we have to learn and how can we alchemize this into something that can do good for this moment?
1: And Cesar, the decision to show graphic footage from the documentary, because there was film footage of it, and to give your audience members the option to step out if they don't want to watch it. Can you talk about that?
0: Yeah, we tried to do the piece where we just showed the footage because it felt really important for people to really actually confront what happened. It's a lot of people aren't necessarily in the space to be able to just see that in the context of a theater piece. We tried it without the footage, and it was a huge loss because I think a lot of people couldn't access what had really gone down. And we created this the solution, which I'm really in love with, which is that in the piece, we ask people to decide whether they want to see the footage. It's a 7-minute clip that's in my mother's documentary, Red November, Black November. Or if they want to step outside and honor the five in a different way. And so what we end up doing is a simultaneous events, which one is a ritual and one is a real encounter with the video footage and the truth of what happened. And then we come back together, which again is a moment of solidarity and is an acknowledgement that in movement spaces and in organizing, we can't at all access the same things, but we have to be able to figure out how to create multiplicity, multiple ways through, because we have a shared goal, which is to alchemize this tragedy, to learn from it, and get to move forward better than we were before. And so in the piece, we ask you to decide. And we ask you also not to judge people's decisions. Let people figure out how they're going to navigate their own way. But the reality is you can't experience the whole piece unless you come twice, because they're actually two different paths through the story.
2: Cesar, you're named after two of the five victims. Your father in the play is played by Ruben Flores. He has the most powerful song. Talking to his best friend, Cesar, who you're named for, who was killed, about what he's missed in life. I wanted to play once again, a bit of that song. Do you want to introduce it for everyone?
0: Yeah, I think that, you know, my whole life growing up, I always thought about these five as kind of saints. And I think I didn't know them. I only got to hear about them, hear how wonderful they were, hear how brilliant they were, hear how committed they were to imagining a world that would work better for all of us. And the gift of this piece was that I actually got to think in an imaginative space and in a spiritual space, what would I say to them? What could I say to them, and what might they say back? And then in going through that process, I actually got to ask my dad that very question, which opened up this whole heart journey for him about, oh my God, there's so many things I would want to tell my friend about what's gone wrong and what's gone right, and how amazing it is that something like Mandela could be elected president, which at the time in the 70s would have seemed like science fiction to them. And so it kind of creates this moment of, you really don't know what's going to happen in history. You really don't know what can be possible in movement spaces. And this moment of my dad wanting to share that with his friend becomes a really, really important touchstone in the piece.
2: And while your name is Cesar Alvarez, they called him Caesar, right? His real name was Caesar.
0: Yeah, they did.
2: And you even joke about that in the film. But just let's hear a little from that film. Well, let's hear a little of that song. Again, it is performed by Ruben Flores.
3: Well, we're really following liberation movements all over, especially in Latin America and South Africa.
4: Can you just, like, talk to him as though he's here?
3: Hmm. You'd never believe it. They ended apart, hiding in South Africa, and elected Mandela president. The Berlin Wall came down and the Soviet Union broke up. There is this deadly disease that was killing mostly gay men, so the government acted like it didn't exist. But it did and still does. Terrorists attacked New York and DC and the World Trade Center collapsed, so we went to war again. There is this giant conversation happening on computers between nearly everyone on Earth. It is a mess and it's incredible. America had its first black president. A bunch of people took over a park near Wall Street for weeks, which forced everyone to start talking about income inequality on the national news. You would have thought it was great. Also, the economy nearly collapsed in 2008. There is this thing called a meme, which is a self-replicating idea, so things spread fast, now in ways that are both good and bad, I suppose. Cars can drive themselves if you can afford one of those. Phones and cameras and computers are all one thing and about the thickness of a few dimes. And we communicate with hieroglyphs instead of words sometimes. The earth is warming up because of pollution. And
2: Ruben Flores singing Mandela from Cesar Alvarez's play, a musical called The Potluck. It's being presented by Soho Rep and Intar at the Peter J. Sharp Theater in New York City until Sunday, August 9th. We want to thank Cesar Alvarez for joining us. This is Democracy Now!, democracynow.org, The War and Peace Report. I'm Amy Goodman with Juan Gonzalez. As we turn now to Dr. Abdul El-Sayed, the winner of Tuesday's Democratic Senate primary in Michigan, and a major blow to the Democratic establishment and AIPAC, Abdul El-Sayed won the primary despite being vastly outspent by his opponent, Congressmember Haley Stevens. Pro-Israel and pro-corporate super PAC spent over $60 million to oppose Abdul El-Sayed, a former public health official who campaigned on a platform of Medicare for all, ending military aid to Israel and getting money out of politics. He'll face the Trump-endorsed Republican nominee, former Congressman Mike Rogers, in November's general election. If Dr. El-Sayed wins, he would become the first Muslim senator in the country. At a rally in Nevada after the primary, President Trump accused Dr. El-Sayed of hating Jewish people and Israel and said, quote, when I watch Abdul, well, this is President Trump in his own words.
5: When I watch Abdul, he's full of shit.
2: Dr. Abdul El-Sayed was born and raised in the Detroit area to Egyptian immigrant parents, called out Republicans on Wednesday, including his opponent Mike Rogers, after the National Republican Senatorial Committee issued a statement that referred to him by his full name, Abdulrahman Muhammad El-Sayed.
6: They think that you want to use my whole name against me. Mike, listen, man, if you can't say the name, it's Abdulrahman, keep the name out your damn mouth. Yeah. I'll be happy to give you lessons.
2: For more, we're joined now from Ann Arbor, Michigan, by Dr. Abdul El-Sayed, the Democratic nominee for Senate in Michigan. Welcome to Democracy Now!, Dr. El-Sayed. Can you talk about your victory and what it means, and what it means the next day to stand with your Democratic opponents as you all came together for the general election in November?
7: Amy, thank you so much for having me. We're honored and excited to have earned 750,000 stakes in democracy from folks across the state of Michigan who believed that our message to get money out of politics, put money in pockets, pass Medicare for all, is the way forward for our state and for our country. It's an answer to the challenges that they face. We came through an unprecedented amount of outside spending against us, nearly $70 million, got outspent 11-1. But the power of our message and the power of the people who carried it up and down our state, knocking 200,000 doors in the last 2 weeks of the campaign alone, they made the difference for us. We have an opportunity now, though, to unite around the opportunity that unites us all, which is way bigger than any differences we might have had in the primary, which is to defeat Mike Rogers, who is, of course, a bootlicker for Trumpism and would be a rubber stamp for everything Donald Trump wants to do for the next 2 years, should he be elected. This is a guy who spent his time in Congress voting to raise prescription drug prices because he took over $1 million from the pharmaceutical industry. He's a guy who helped architect the legislation that kicked off the opioid epidemic when I was in high school. And we have to defeat him because, of course, he's in thrall to Donald Trump. He would rubber stamp these wars that are raising our gas prices. He would rubber stamp the continued assault on our government, for which we have to now be dodging lettuce because it's not safe. So we have an opportunity to come together across our differences to build something that is about beating Trumpism, beating Mike Rogers. And I'm looking forward to the next 13 weeks.
1: And Dr. El-Sayed, Medicare for All, universal health care has been at the heart of your campaign. Why do you think it has resonated so much? And how, if you were to succeed and be elected to the Senate, how would you accomplish this when it has eluded, universal health care has eluded so many previous Democratic administrations in the past?
7: Yeah, well, and thank you for the question, because I think it is at the heart of but so many people are suffering right now. There's not a place that I go across the state where people don't tell me, I'm so worried about what happens if I get sick. And I'm insured because my deductible is, what, $6,000, $10,000. It would put me into bankruptcy, which is why across this country, we hold $225 billion in medical debt. Nearly a third of households in this country carry that debt. We don't have to have that. What Medicare for All would be is guaranteed health insurance through the government without having to worry about a copay, a deductible, a premium. It's there from cradle to grave. You don't lose it if you turn 26 or get married, get divorced, get a job, lose a job, turn 65. Always you can lose health insurance right now. And you don't have to worry about being in network or out of network. You are covered. That opportunity, that security is something people across my state want so deeply. Now, we have an opportunity, I think, rather than to shy away from our biggest, boldest ideas, to carry them forward with us, to have the conversations about what's possible in the communities where they tell us that nobody's interested. Well, it turns out people really are. I've been up and down the state, 110 different cities. You can go up north. You can be at a church in Detroit. You can be in Grand Rapids. People are asking, how are you going to secure health care for me and my family? Medicare for All would do just that. Now, look, we've got 2 years under this administration while I'll be in the U.S. Senate. And my job is to throw as much sand in the gears into the Trump administration as possible, but to use that 2 years as a pathway, as a guide ramp for the next Democratic president who will get this done. And I think by going out, having the conversation, persuading around the power of ideas, that's how we win. That's how we won this primary. That's how we look forward to winning the general. And I look forward to helping show a pathway forward through Michigan for whoever is bold enough to pick up the idea that we really can't have healthcare in this country moving forward.
1: And you've also campaigned against military interventions and unconditional military support for Israel and other countries. How do you feel the American electorate is moving in terms of this issue? And what would you do to shift these priorities in the spending of the federal government away from the military and to what other programs?
7: Well, in an era where many of us can't afford basic things like groceries or rent or health care, the idea that your government is sending your tax dollars to buy bombs and tanks for foreign governments seems anathema. That money could be spent to fix your potholes, rebuild your kid's school that looks like it did 50 years ago. And we need that money spent here. On top of that, we have an opportunity to remind ourselves where that kind of militarism ends up. It ends up in foreign wars we have no business fighting. You think about the consequences of this war in Iran, illegal, unjustifiable, wrong. But all it's done is showed the Ayatollahs that they have a chokehold on the world's energy supply, and it's raised our gas prices to nearly $5 a gallon. We have an opportunity to finally turn against that kind of militarism, which is exactly what Donald Trump said he would. But of course, he's taken us to I don't know how many conflagrations in the last year alone. We need to end that. And Mike Rogers, the guy I'm running against, he would be a check. He would be a rubber stamp for exactly what Donald Trump wants to do, and we need a check, which is why we're going to take him on. We're going to show him for who he is, a corporatist who can't wait to do the bidding of Donald Trump. And I think we can offer a real check on Trumpism in the U.S. Senate starting next year.
2: And Dr. El-Sayed, your response to President Trump saying you hate Jewish people, the National Republican Senatorial Committee using your full name, of course, reminiscent of Barack Hussein Obama, you embracing that, and President Trump saying you're full of
7: Well, look, at the end of the day, when you don't have ideas, all you have is hate. And we knew exactly what the playbook was going to be. Here's the reality of it. My name is not raising your gas prices. My name is not the reason we're in an illegal war. My name is not the reason you can't afford your health care. My name is not the reason that you can't afford your rent or your insurance. Their bad ideas are. And so if the best they've got against getting money out of politics, putting money in pockets, passing Medicare for all, is to point to my name and say that they can't pronounce it, then I think we're going to have a pretty good time over the next 13 weeks prosecuting the case against a kind of politics that is corrupted, corrupting, and devastating the future of our country. We've got an opportunity, I think, though, to think beyond that. I think people are sick and tired of this politics of hatred. They're sick and tired of politicians who are interested in exploiting government for their own means, which is exactly what Mike Rogers did while he was in Congress, making $14 million after he left to move to a McMansion in Florida, which is what Donald Trump is doing now. And we're offering an alternative, a doctor who rebuilt the health department, eliminated medical debt, put Narcan in vending machines for free, and yes, happens to be named Abdulrahman Mohammed Sayed.
2: Dr. Abdul El-Sayed, we want to thank you for being with us. We're going to continue the conversation for 5 minutes, posted at democracynow.org. Dr. Abdul El-Sayed is Democratic Senate nominee from Michigan. That does it for our show. I'll be in Scotland on Tuesday and London on Wednesday. Check our website at democracynow.org. I'm Amy Goodman with Juan Gonzalez.
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10: 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Thanks.
11: I'm Jesse Brown, and today, a story about what happens when doctors help you put an end to your own life.
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11: Wait for that.

Let's start with a quick recap on where we're at with MAID, medical assistance in dying. 2016, it became legal for doctors to end the life of a patient who is experiencing intolerable suffering and whose decline was irreversible. Usually it was reserved for people who were near the end of their natural lives. 5 years later, track two of MAID became law, and it expanded eligibility. You can now request MAID even if you are not close to death. So who are we talking about with track two? We're talking about people who are living with disabilities and who are living with chronic illness and intolerable suffering. Track two opened up MAID as a possible option for them. So that is the history of MAID in Canada so far. It's not a long history. It's just a few years, really. But it has been a consequential one. The latest stats are from 2023, and they show that MAID accounted for almost 5% of all deaths in Canada that year. 15,000 people. Think about that for a second. MAID has only been legal since 2016. And just 7 years later, almost 5% of all deaths in Canada were MAID deaths. Canada is now the number one provider of medically assisted death in the world per capita. That has attracted the attention of the United Nations. The UN has raised questions about this. The UN Committee on the Rights of Persons with Disabilities has said that it is extremely concerned with the rapid expansion of Track 2 MAID. The report raised questions about access to housing, social support, and healthcare, especially for people with disabilities. It noted that the suffering that qualified these people for Track 2 MAID is suffering that might have been avoided if their needs were met by the Canadian government. They asked the Canadian government to claw back Track 2 MAID. If that scenario described by the UN sounds familiar, you might remember a story that we brought you in 2021, our reporter at the time, Cherie Suturin. Cherie spoke to a woman who was identifying herself just as Madeline at the time, but she's since come forward under her full name, Marcia Doherty. And Marcia is a person who wants to live despite her many medical ailments. However, she described back in 2021, she only wants to live if she can live with dignity, if she can live with a manageable amount of pain. And in order to live that way, she needed a certain amount of support and resources, and she wasn't getting it from our social safety net. And that's why Charisse's story was called, I Die When I Run Out of Money. Update on that story, by the way. Marcia Doherty, as of July 9th, is still alive and posting to the internet. She's been running various online fundraisers throughout the years. She became the personification of a practice that, according to some critics, a prime minister will be apologizing to the world for one day. Today, we're going to meet four people, all with experience on the front lines of MAID. Some of these people have been in the room witnessing firsthand death by MAID. It would be too simple to say that the people we're going to meet today fall on both sides of the issue. The pro and the con, the yes and the no to MAID. With a subject this complex, there are not two simple sides to the argument. Within each person we talk to, there are many sides. It is messy, it is emotional, it is fraught, and it's evolving. This changes all the time. I think the best way that we can tell you these stories is simply by introducing you to the people who are experiencing this. So today, three stories. Story of the filmmaker, the writer, and the ethicist. Wait for it.

0: Requests for medical assistance in dying are increasing across the country.
1: But they're not always from those with a terminal illness. We're beginning to hear more stories about people feeling it's their only recourse from
0: excruciating circumstances. Yeah, it's called MAID for short, and I think a lot of people don't realize that anybody physically suffering can now apply to have a medical professional to help them die.
2: Chapter 1, The Filmmakers. I'm Canada Land reporter Julian Abraham. What you just heard was a clip from the documentary called Life After. Here's a bit more from the film.
3: Okay, guys, I am running. What does MAID represent to you?
4: For me, MAID, I think, represents a way out, is how I would describe it. For most of my life, my primary caregiver was my mother. When mom got sick, even in her darkest hour, when she was hospitalized, she was asking when she can, you know, sign herself out so she can come back home. When we heard mom's diagnosis, I had basically three thoughts. My first thought was, OMG, mom's going to die soon. My second thought was, OMG, I'm going to die shortly thereafter. And then I thought, OMG, how do I get my together? I didn't want to die. But at the same time, I didn't want to live an undignified life stuck in long-term care.
2: Here's the filmmakers, director Reed Davenport and producer Colin Cassingham.
3: I like to say that I make films about disability from a political perspective. Disability is too often seen as either a medical condition or a deficit that has to be overcome, whereas I try to tell stories about disability that eliminates the social factors that discriminate against people with disabilities.
5: I feel like, Reed, you didn't plug yourself enough. I want to share that Reed's first film is called I Didn't See You There, and it won the directing award at Sundance Film Festival. And Life After, his second feature, also won an award at Sundance, the Special Jury Award. So this is, Reed is an incredible thinker and artist, and I was really grateful to work with him on this film.
3: Thank you, Colin. And ditto.
5: That's what a producer's for. You gotta toot your own horn. So the film takes us across several cases in the United States, contemporary stories, as well as to the Canadian context, where as we were making this film, we saw the implications of the passing of Bill C-7 unfolding from 2020 onward. And we were seeing a lot of similarities between the reasons that people were seeking Track 2 MAID, the reasons that disabled people were seeking Track 2 MAID, among them things like lack of access to affordable, accessible housing, proximity to poverty, barriers to access to the care that they needed. And those issues felt very similar to the things that we observed in the U.S., are observing in the U.S. about the ways that society makes it difficult for disabled people to thrive and how coercion and choice operate in circumstances like that.
3: The devaluation, the lack of support systems, the lack of employment opportunities, whether or not the media talks about it enough is another story, but they are directly dealing with the questions that were raised.
5: Our feelings about what's happening is that it's clear that provincial support systems, things like access to home care and cleaning and general support systems and the resources that disabled people need to thrive are being stripped away. And at the same time, access to MAID was broadened and is maybe going to expand again. And so I think we find that really frightening. And when we look at the dangers to disabled people, it feels like we're avoiding a problem instead of addressing human suffering.
3: And because it takes so much money for your daily living, you end up in a place where it's either living on the street or assisted dying. So I think even though it's not interpersonal coercion, it is still coercion nonetheless.
5: What we did hear were stories like Roger Foley's.
6: Hello, my name is Roger Foley. I need your help. I am the patient who has received international attention for my legal case. I am the young man who is dying of cerebellar ataxia and substantially suffering with the healthcare system and government is doing nothing to relieve my intolerable suffering and are denying me proper and necessary healthcare.
5: He claims that he didn't have access to home care that he could choose and was living in a hospital, and the doctors told him that he could either pay $1,500 a day to stay in the hospital or he could choose MAID. That feels like a pretty binary circumstance right there, where on the one hand you have this impossible so-called choice. $1,500 a day is not possible. That means that like he really only had one option as given by the people providing his health care. That's a direct sort of interpersonal interaction where I'm sure Roger felt like he had very little power. So I think it's also a matter of power imbalance when you're in medical settings with doctors who our society sees as experts, that we go to them as experts many times, although the disability community knows very well that sort of a medical lens on disability is dangerous and harmful and doesn't take into full account sort of the social factors that are at fault for the inequality and discrimination they experience. So I think we're less interested in sort of bad apple, what could be written off as bad apple interactions where you maybe have an ableist doctor who is forcing someone's hand. It's less about that. The more insidious thing is the way the system is set up.
3: Medical professionals can be the most ableist people in the world. So yes, the systemic issue and this God complex that many doctors have is also a real issue.
5: I think the main thing that we want to say, not as experts, not as polemicists, like we're neither of those things. We're really just filmmakers trying to shed more light on an issue that doesn't get talked about very much. Our goal is to shine some light on the ways that ableism permeates those decisions and the systems at play.
3: We certainly don't want to tell people what they can and can't do, but assisted suicide in pretty much any legislative form poses a clear and present danger to disabled people. Take that as you will, I think that is at the heart of what we have found. The state sanctioning suicide encourages suicide. I don't think either of us has a fundamental opposition to suicide, but when it is legislated and the state is involved, mix that with late-stage capitalism, people will be coerced into assisted suicide where they otherwise would still be living.
5: My perspective certainly changed. As a non-disabled person who, before making this film with Reed, before Reed brought this film to me, I thought I knew where I stood on the issue of assisted suicide. I have progressive leftist politics, and I thought that the issue of assisted suicide was really about bodily autonomy and individual choice. I thought that I was for it. That's a default position for progressives. And so my political perspective really changed. You know, at first I was like, wow, this is so complicated. Like, there's so much gray area. How could anyone come to a clear position on this? It's so complicated. And then the next day I, you know, insight would hit, and it would really hit me that actually it's incredibly simple. people are dying when they shouldn't be, when they have no other choice but to choose death because they don't have enough money, because they don't have access to housing. And there's a pattern here, and it's a pattern that I hate. I hate that disabled people are dying prematurely. And more universally, the issues at play here aren't just disability issues, issues that affect only the disability community. Healthcare, affordable housing, wealth inequality, these are issues that affect everyone, and they're affecting disabled people first and most acutely, but it's something that everyone should be concerned about, I think.
3: Our lives are seen as expensive and therefore expendable.

0: Chapter 2. The Writer. Katie Englehart is a Pulitzer Prize-winning journalist. She also happens to be Canadian. She's been covering end-of-life issues around the world for years, and you're about to hear an excerpt from her recent story in the New York Times Magazine. The headline is, Do Patients Without a Terminal Illness Have the Right to Die? Our colleague Dory Smith is going to read for us.
1: I cannot get through a day, Paula said. It's physical torture. She wanted to know at what point she was allowed to refuse more treatment. Paula was lying in the big bed that she had pulled into the corner of the living room, facing an old TV in a window that looked out on a row of garbage bins.
2: For the most recent article I did about assisted dying, I watched a woman have a physician-assisted death. I was sitting in a little folding chair at the foot of her bed, and there was a lot of suffering in that room, and obviously I experience that and feel it as a person, and also I experience it as a journalist who has sort of trained herself to be open to it. So it's not easy reporting, but then again, it's harder for everyone else in the room because everyone else in the room has a connection and a stake.
1: The room's brown linoleum floors were stained, and its walls were mostly unadorned. On a bookshelf, there was a small figurine of an angel. Her arm raised in offering.
2: I'm Katie Englehart. I'm a journalist and a contributing writer at the New York Times Magazine. In general, I cover medicine and ethics, so sort of the big ideas and debates that take place within our healthcare system. And I guess I stumbled into this subject. I was assigned to do a project on a legal debate around assisted dying and ended up just being pulled into it. And one story has led to the other, and here I am somehow almost a decade later still reporting on assisted dying. I don't think I'm immune to the discomfort, to the darkness and the sadness, but I am able to sit with people through that. I think I have a pretty high tolerance for sitting with people through suffering and observing it. I think when you're writing about the end of life, there's a lot of dogmatism and there's a lot of cliche, and it can be really easy to slip into that, really easy to have prose that's kind of overbearing and sort of saccharine. And I try not to do that. I try to just kind of let the story speak for itself and the dialogue speak for itself. I'm not usually trying to lead the reader to any specific conclusion. So that inspires me to just tell the story and not to direct the emotional reaction of the reader.
1: Once, after being sent home from the hospital, Paula tried to take her own life using two plastic grocery bags. She passed out but did not suffocate, and when she woke up, gasping and tearing at the plastic, everything was worse again. Her vocal cords were damaged from the pressure on her neck, and her smooth, low voice had turned into a permanent high-pitched squeak. In June 2023, Paula went to Brockville General Hospital, a 45-minute drive from her home, to see if its ER doctors could help her. There, she was involuntarily admitted and put on a week-long psychiatric hold. 2 months later, Paula took a taxi to a different hospital in Ottawa. She asked, "Do you guys do MAID?" Again, she was placed on a psychiatric hold, this time for 3 weeks. By then, MAID was in the air. That year, 15,343 Canadians, one out of 20 who died, received a physician-assisted death, making Canada the number one provider of assisted dying in the world when measured in total figures. This, just 7 years after the procedure was legalized in Canada.
2: In Canada right now, the main opposition to Track 2 MAID comes from the disability rights community, disability rights advocates, who argue that basically people with disabilities are coerced into choosing this kind of death because of the system, because the way the system marginalizes them, because of the fact that disability benefits in every single province and territory, they fall below the poverty line, because people with disabilities are forced so often to apologize for their needs, to beg for almost nothing. So they argue that in this context, it's basically impossible to make a voluntary choice to have an assisted death. On the other hand, there are people who say, this is our system, and people have to be able to make autonomous choices given inequality. Or they dispute the premise that people are making these choices because of financial reasons or marginalization to begin with. And I think I've seen, particularly in the response to my recent reporting, a huge amount of pain and fear voiced from that community. And I understand that. These are people who are saying, hey, help me to live better. Don't offer me an avenue towards death. But I think on the other hand, there's a tendency to say that a person with a disability is by definition vulnerable and thus can never be making an autonomous choice. And I don't think that's true. And I'm not sure the right response is to deny marginalized people access to choices.
1: The pain was worse than anything she had ever felt, and Paula had always been in pain. Over the years, she had collected varied and sometimes competing diagnoses: fibromyalgia, chronic fatigue syndrome, chronic pain, chronic migraine. Also, bipolar disorder, borderline personality disorder, post-traumatic stress disorder, depression, anxiety, substance use disorder, marijuana. Paula told a friend that a veterinarian would put a dog down for feeling better than she did.
2: I can't tell you how many people have told me some variation of the story. You know, my dad pulled me aside one day and he told me, if I ever get dementia or if I ever have a brain injury and I don't know who I am and I'm using diapers, I want you to end my life. I want you to promise me. Like, I can't tell you how many people have told me that a relative has pulled them aside and asked for that, has asked them to make that kind of promise. And so in these cases, people are expressing the hope that if they don't have the capacity to make a choice, but they seem to be suffering or seem to be unknown to themselves, that someone else will step in. I think a lot of people say, sure, or, you know, I'll find a way. And I think most people haven't thought through exactly what it means to make a promise like that. And I think in most cases, it's a promise they won't keep. As someone who's never, thankfully, dealt with a medical condition that could qualify, I think it's just impossible to imagine. And I think in my reporting, like, my years of reporting have taught me humility. You know, you can imagine yourself into someone else's life, and you can learn as much as you can about someone's life and the context in which they're making a decision. But ultimately, you can't get yourself all the way there, and you don't know. Honestly, it would be impossible for me to know.
1: When Dr. Wanacott came in, he was carrying a black leather doctor's bag. He told Paula that he hadn't scheduled anything else for the rest of the day and that things could go as quickly or as slowly as she needed them to. Paula wanted to know how long it would take for her to die. From the time the meds are in until you're gone, 5 or 10 minutes, Wanacott said. But from your perspective, a minute. When everyone entered the living room, the lights were dim and Paula was lying with a beige blanket pulled around her chest. She said she was ready. I'm going to take Paula's hand now, Wanacott said softly. Now? Now. For days, Paula had worried that at the final moment, she would waver, as she did when she tried to take her life before, pick up the pills, put them down, pick them up again, wade into the river, swim back, over and over. She imagined that when Wanacott reached for the syringe, she would flinch. But Paula was calm and still as the drugs went in. I don't feel anything, she whispered. You will. Oh, wow, she said. This is horrible. I'm just so sorry. Paula coughed as if she might vomit. Deep, guttural hacks. After a few moments, her body relaxed. A wet tissue fell from her hands. Her skin slowly turned a pale white. Wanacott pressed his stethoscope to Paula's chest. It's over.
0: Chapter 3. The Bioethicist.
3: How you doing?
4: Are you interviewing Carrie?
5: Nice to meet you.
3: Nice to meet you.
5: Come on in.
3: Hey, thank you.
4: This is video. It's audio, right?
5: It's just audio.
6: Yeah, I don't need.
4: It's audio. You are okay here.
6: Yeah.
4: Okay.
6: Yeah.
4: We're good.
6: Thank you.
0: Terry Bowman's job is to be there when patients and their families are staring death in the face.
4: Would you like a coffee?
6: I would love a coffee.
4: So come with me because we can select which kind you're going to get.
6: I will. Thank you.
0: He's a bioethicist. That means he helps families and healthcare professionals make more informed choices when it comes to ethical matters. These are often urgent things that come up in medical settings, and they're often life or death. He told me he can't decide this stuff for them, but he can at least help them figure out what exactly is on the line and which ethical considerations they need to weigh. When MAID first became law in 2016, it brought up a whole new set of questions for him.
4: We went from doing something that would have put us in jail to something that was considered compassionate healthcare almost overnight. And for those of us in the healthcare field, that was radical. A lot of my working life has been end-of-life cases, people coming off life support machines, those types of, you know, including neonatal intensive care. My working life preceded medical assistance in dying. So I was working in hospitals where if you ever did something like that, you would literally be on a homicide charge. The state, our government, the government of Canada, although they wouldn't use the words, they've had to take a position that some kind of lives are not worth living. And whether any government should ever do that is questionable. But although they'd never use that language, one would argue, including me, that they kind of already have. I see medical assistance in dying as a culture shift, actually, that there's an increasing movement towards what kind of lives are worth living. I see this at the beginning of life as well, because I do that, but that would be a separate interview. But in terms of what kind of babies people want, and, you know, with genetic testing and genetic screening and those types of things. So I actually see a culture shift going on in terms of what kind of lives are acceptable. When people living with disabilities say this dehumanizes us, I'm not disabled, but I get their point. When you look at, you know, how did medical assistance in dying emerge in countries like Belgium and Holland? It was actually physicians, and physicians said, you know, we're coming across these patients and they've got lots of pain and they're not recovering and death is approaching, and physicians felt, we need to talk to the government. Nothing like that happened in Canada. I was in the healthcare system, and I still am then, meaning before it was legalized. Most healthcare workers were horrified by the thought of it. It was never coming from healthcare workers. It was the Canadian Charter of Rights and Freedom, which I'm not against. I think it's a very good thing. But it really, really was driven by the charter. So it was really originally coming from a very different place than the medical system saying we need to do more to help our patients. And the expansion has come from, you know, the charter challenges. Why this person but not that person? So it's always through the lens of rights. But what we miss is the kind of supports that are often needed to help people. There's three major dilemmas now facing medical assistance in dying in Canada. You know, one is the potential for medical assistance in dying, which is presently illegal, where a primary diagnosis is a mental health disorder.
0: Okay, let's break this down for a minute. There's Track 1 MAID, that's the original one that became legalized in 2016. That's the basic pain and suffering near end of life. Then there's Track 2 MAID, that's the one that became legal in 2021. That's when the person is not necessarily at the end of their life. Now, what's supposed to happen in 2027, Canada is set to implement MAID for people who are suffering only with mental health issues. Now, this was already technically legalized in 2021, but its implementation was delayed in order to sort out logistical and ethical issues. And separately, Quebec has legislation that forbids this entirely. This idea of MAID for mental health issues only, this is where it gets really complicated for a lot of people, including Kerry Bowman.
4: That one is very, very tough, because the thinking would be that, you know, to say that the kind of suffering that comes with an aggressive malignancy, like meaning an aggressive cancer, that reaches the threshold where you're allowed to have medical assistance in dying. But the kind of suffering that comes from a long-term mental health disorder that has never responded to treatment, that's not acceptable. It's very tough. But here's the thing with mental health disorders is people that are living with significant mental health disorders, and the numbers are staggering, like over 70% are not employed. Their unemployment has nothing to do with attitude or laziness or anything. They're not well enough to hold down a job. I mean, you know, full-time jobs are tough enough for any of us, but people with, you know, full-blown mental health disorders, it's next to impossible. And because of that, unless they're from families with deep pockets or they have some kind of inherent safety net, they're incredibly vulnerable with housing and food security. And waiting lists for mental health support can be quite extensive. So, you know, one of the things that we're seeing, not just mental health disorders, but within a large domain, is the primary driver something like a social determinant of health? If a person actually had housing and they had food security, would they say, well, okay, I'm okay to carry on, even though I'm not very well, I'm okay to continue on. But when these things become compound and the person's living with, let's say, pain, illness, and the threat of losing housing, or they've already lost housing, or food security, or any of those things, that could tip the person to the point where they're asking for medical assistance and dying because of a social determinant of health. So the obvious solution is, well, we need

0: potentially being driven by what many would call social determinants of health, and they're not eligible. Well, you can't do that ethically, because that means someone in Rosedale is always eligible, and someone who struggles financially is never, because you've got another injustice, right? So you can't really ethically justify that. So some people say, you know, just exclude everybody that has vulnerability. Well, it's nowhere near fair.
1: So mental health was the first of three dilemmas Carrie sees on the horizon. Here's the second.
0: The second one is advanced directives. So advanced directives, living will. So what's an advanced directive? If I or someone was diagnosed with early dementia, that if I were to say that I can live with this for now, but the day I can't recognize my own family, I want you to give me medical assistance in dying. Right now, that's not legal. So a lot of people think, well, that makes perfect sense. But when you look at how that would play out, so let's imagine in 2 years from now, you know, this person's, his daughters walk in on a Monday and he says, I don't know who you are. And they come in on a Tuesday and he says, I really have no idea who you are. Do you really think the nurses are going to take this confused patient into a small room on a Wednesday and give them medical assistance in dying? The reality of dementia is if you waited by the Friday, that person might say, how are you? How are the kids? I mean, you know, like, because it comes and goes, right? So it's actually very, very tricky. And from a very philosophical point of view, the argument is you could be a stranger making decisions for a stranger. So for me to predict the kind of person I am and what I would want in a state of dementia is somewhat hypothetical. I could be agitated and unhappy. I could be more blissful than I've ever been in my life. Who knows? Agitated and unhappy is not rare, by the way, but there are some that go the opposite direction. So, you know, this is why it's very powerful. But Quebec is already allowing some form of advanced directives, and it looks like it will be allowed. It's very risky.
1: The third dilemma is age of consent.
0: So the other one would be age of consent. So there's no age of healthcare consent in most of the Canadian provinces. So you go, does the patient before you, whether they're 102 or 15, do they understand and appreciate? But with medical assistance in dying, by law, you have to be over 18. So a lot of people would say, well, that just makes good sense. But I can tell you two cases I saw. One of teenager that was 17 and 5 months, and he had an aggressive osteosarcoma, which is a horrible, like the cancer that Terry Fox had with all the amputations. And it was out of control, and he was heading towards death. And, you know, 17-year-olds being amputated extensively is off for anybody. He was, with the full support of his parents, he was absolutely not allowed medical assistance in dying because he was under 18. So less than a year later, we had a case of an 18-year-old, 18 in 3 months, with a very similar diagnosis, and she absolutely was allowed medical assistance in dying. So, you know, from an ethical point of view, you've got two people that are less than a year apart in age that have radically different choices. So that becomes an ethical challenge as well. So, I mean, one of the, probably the next legislative expansion will be the concept of a mature minor, depending on the nature of the young person. It's going to be very complicated. I go back to the beginning of it, which was 2016. My perspectives have changed. I had some concern in 2016 as to how we were going to deal with the social complexity of this. Those concerns have greatly, greatly deepened, is number one, in which the collective we did not take the social determinants of health seriously enough, and we felt that we could, you know, we were skilled enough to recognize it. But recognizing it is not dealing with it. I'm beginning to see this as a culture shift. I see something much deeper because I've also worked a lot in the area of genetics and neonatology and the beginning of life and the end of life. I've worked both sides. And so what I'm seeing is more of a movement towards what types of lives are worth living. And I think that's actually a huge social transition, and that's not getting enough attention. And when the system, the government, the state, they don't overtly say it, and I've said this before, but when the system acknowledges that some types of human

lives are not worth living. It's quite a statement to make, and I think you're going down a very risky path in a lot of ways. And I'm seeing it at the beginning of life, and I'm seeing it at the end of life, and I don't think it's receiving nearly enough attention. I think we're actually quite caught in the weeds over consent and this and that, and the big picture, I think, is something that's not getting enough attention. I can't imagine in Canadian society any of this being reversed. There's no political party seems to want to do that, but I think we will live with it. I think the continued expansions are going to be profoundly controversial, and I think it's going to be a very complex aspect of Canadian society for our entire lives, probably without full consensus ever.

That's your Canada Land episode. If you want to email me about it, please do. I'm at jesse@canadaland.com, and I read the emails that you send. This episode was reported by Julian Abraham. Our senior producer is Bruce Thorson. Audio production and editing from Caleb Thompson. Today's episode was fact-checked by Lucy Lemonnier. 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

0: Hi there. You just heard Canada Land, the show where I'm typically joined by a different guest each week for a long feature interview. What you're going to hear next is Canada Land Shortcuts, a topical news show where I'm joined by a different co-host each week, and we talk about the media's coverage of various stories in the news right now. Wait for it. Quick note that the following episode of Canada Land may contain subject matter and language that some people will find offensive.
1: I'm Noor Azriye, and today we're talking about the news. We'll update you on Canada's Palestine position. It's changed. Kinda. But mostly, we'll talk about the Hockey Canada case and the media's unwillingness to reckon with our national sport.
2: We need to be asking the questions. Like, why was it so normal for these hockey players to do this? Why were they so practiced at it? How did they end up in that room? What sort of culture enables so many young men to be there?
1: Wait for that. Today we've got a pretty in-depth conversation about the Hockey Canada verdict with Arshi Mann. But before we get into that, first things first. We've got an update for you on what's happening with Canada's position on Palestine. Arshi and I talked about this in detail on Wednesday, but the story is evolving. On Wednesday, Mark Carney, standing side by side with his foreign minister, Anita Anand, announced that the Canadian government is planning to recognize the state of Palestine.
3: Canada intends to recognize the state of Palestine at the 80th session of the United Nations General Assembly in September 2025.
1: The recognition will be contingent on a bunch of successful reforms by the Palestinian Authority, which doesn't govern Gaza, but governs the occupied West Bank.
3: This intention is predicated on the Palestinian Authority's commitment to much-needed reforms, including commitments by the Palestinian Authority's President Abbas to fundamentally reform its governance, to hold general elections in 2026, in which Hamas can play no part, and to demilitarize the Palestinian state. Canada will increase its efforts in supporting strong democratic governance in Palestine and the contributions of its people to a more peaceful and hopeful future. Canada reiterates that Hamas must immediately release all hostages taken in the horrific terrorist attack of October 7th, that Hamas must disarm, and that Hamas must play no role in the future.
1: The Canadian government statement comes after increasing international pressure to achieve a two-state solution. Canada's following in the footsteps of France's Emmanuel Macron and UK Prime Minister Keir Starmer. Shortly after this was announced, Donald Trump posted on Truth Social with, quote, "Wow, Canada has just announced that it is backing statehood for Palestine. That will make it very hard for us to make a trade deal with them. Oh, Canada." End quote. Keep in mind that the deadline for a possible Canada-US trade agreement is slash was supposed to be today, August 1st. And I'm sure we'll see a lot of discussion about Donald Trump's statements that our foreign policy decisions somehow have a relationship with our trade relations. We're going to see a lot of takes in the next few days kind of trickle in. The Globe and Mail put out a piece. Here's the headline. Canada's plan to recognize Palestinian statehood prompts swift, divided reaction. I am sure we are going to be seeing a divided reaction over the government's decision to recognize a Palestinian state. I mean, I'm seeing right now in the National Post by John Iveson, here's the headline, "Carney's Palestinian recognition emboldens terror, not peace. A recognition of a Palestinian state would vindicate Hamas's strategy that jihad, violence, and blood sacrifice is how you get what you want." What I would like to say to that is that not all Palestinians are Hamas, and recognizing people's right to self-determination and a state is not necessarily a reward for Hamas's terrorist attacks on October 7th. I do want to mention that the recognition of a Palestinian state does not end the war in Gaza. That is still ongoing. So in the context of everything that's going on the one hand, it's recognition of a Palestinian state that the country has never really done before. But on the other hand, the prospect of meeting those conditions seems close to impossible. And the Palestinian Authority has very little say over what goes on in Gaza. So it's not quite clear how many of these contingencies will actually be successful. And if they are not, what does that mean about Canada's commitment to recognizing a Palestinian state? Arshi Mann, co-founder of The Hatchet, former colleague on Canada Land's Commons podcast, and award-winning journalist for the sports documentary Commons Hockey. Welcome to the show.
2: Thank you for having me, Noor.
1: Before we get into this, I just want to note that today's episode deals with sexual assault and hazing, and some of the details are pretty graphic. Listen, Arshi, you know this, but I will admit it again. I don't really care too much about the game of hockey.
2: I don't know, Noor. When we went to go see the Barrie Colts play, you seemed to care a lot about the game of hockey.
1: I was excited about the, what are they called? The what are they called?
2: Goalies?
1: The ice. No.
2: The Zambonis.
1: Zambonis.
2: Yes, that's
1: what
2: they're right.
1: Called. Like, that's what excited me.
2: Yes, like a child. I understand.
1: Correct. I've been to like two games ever. Yeah. Anyways, we did a full season on hockey and the troubling culture of the sport in Canada. And for that reason, I've been following this Hockey Canada trial quite closely. And we finally got a verdict last week.
4: Let's begin with the acquittal of those five former world junior hockey players of sexual assault.
5: Obviously a story that has been at the forefront of the Canadian sports scene for years now.
6: I have seen these types of stories time and time again.
7: At issue here was whether the sexual activity that occurred in that hotel room that night was consensual or not.
8: When it relates to things like sexual assault, that burden of evidence becomes really difficult.
9: I will say, if you compare this to the Monica Lewinsky case, you know, we've come a long way.
10: What I was seeing online yesterday were a lot of people sharing the concern that will this verdict mean that there'll be a return to this idea of kind of like hockey culture's fine or there's no need for changes.
1: So for those of you who haven't been following the story, this was a trial where a complainant named E.M. alleged that she was sexually assaulted by five former world junior hockey players in a hotel room in 2018. The trial has been all over the news, often in extremely graphic detail. E.M. was on the stand for about 9 days. It started out as a jury trial, then the jury was dismissed, and then there was another jury trial, and that was dismissed, and it seemed to go on forever. And last week, the verdict came in. Not guilty on all counts. I'm not really in a position to evaluate the legal decision. I'm not a lawyer, but I do want to talk about the media coverage of the verdict. While the trial was happening, Laura Robinson, who has been on this show before, she's an incredible sports journalist. She's been covering sexual assault in hockey forever. And my sense from hearing that discussion, as well as the reporting that we've done on Commons, was that no matter what the verdict in the trial ended up being, there are a lot of problems with what happened in the hotel room and with hockey culture writ large in this country. Arshi, I noticed a ton of productive discussions around consent, the larger issues in our legal system when it comes to cases involving trauma and sexual assault. But I haven't seen a lot of coverage about the culture of hockey itself and the reckoning with that culture. There are some pieces from The Athletic, The New York Times, Sports Magazine. The Hockey Canada trial could have been a reckoning. It was something else. Or from The Line, what changed at Hockey Canada? But there hasn't been that larger discussion in the media. Why do you think that hasn't been as big of a part of the conversation right now?
2: I think one of the reasons why the conversation remains static and stagnant is because it's uncomfortable to talk about what's actually happening in hockey culture, especially around specific kinds of sexual practices. The truth is that over and over, every few years, there are serious allegations of gang rape that's alleged to have been committed by hockey players. And those are just not words anybody wants to say.
1: I was just going to say, no one really uses that kind of language so explicitly as you have.
2: Yeah, and if you listen to our hockey series on Commons that we did a few years back, we make a very explicit point of this, and specifically Laura Robinson, who you just mentioned, talks about this quite a bit. It's not just about consent more broadly. It is not just about sexual assault. It's about a very specific form of sexual practices that often crosses the line over into rape or other kinds of assault.
11: A gentleman in Saskatchewan just happened to tell me in 1992 about, he alleged that a girl had been gang raped by members of the Swift Current Broncos and that the guys got away with it. And what happened to the girl in Swift Current was extremely brutal. She bled for 3 days. For those guys to think that that would be consensual and for the community to think that she would consent to that, it's just appalling.
2: And nobody wants to talk about it because we don't want to explicitly acknowledge the reality that young hockey players like to have sex with each other, usually in the form of having a woman present as well. But it's oftentimes a number of hockey players and one or maybe two girls or women who are there. And until we acknowledge what's actually happening there and how this sort of sexual ritual that hockey players engage in is part of basically a spectrum of things that run all the way from sexualized hazing and into a form of almost sexualized team bonding, until we like acknowledge the realities of that and have uncomfortable conversations, I don't think much is going to change. And the thing is, the discomfort comes from a lot of different places. It's not just a kind of prudishness, but you also have people who will say like, well, we don't want to like kink shame or something like that. But I'm sorry, this is not, I think, a healthy way to be, to have 17, 18, 19 year olds routinely, their first sexual experiences being in this kind of a group setting. And it, I think, ends up screwing up a lot of their ideas around what consent is and what's normal. And it is going to, even in the best case scenario, lead to just, I think, forms of like sexual dysfunction. Mm-hmm. But in the worst forms, to really horrific events in which girls and women are abused. And I do just want to say here that I'm not trying to damn these players in particular or say that they should have gone to jail or that the verdict should have been guilty. We have a very high bar for criminal prosecution, for criminal conviction in this country, and I think that is a good thing. But just because there's a not guilty verdict in this case, it does not mean that there is not a pretty awful culture within hockey that leaves a lot of boys, young men, girls, and young women seriously messed up.
1: You know, we're living through this nationalist moment. We're literally calling this the elbows up moment, which is a hockey term.
2: Did you know it was a hockey term, Noor?
1: You know what? James did, in fact, tell me this. I did not know it was a hockey term. We're learning things about Canadian culture. But yeah, does that make it harder to reckon with things like hockey, which are a pillar of Canadian identity?
2: I've been wondering that the last few days, and I don't think in this specific instance, at least how the conversation around sexual misconduct in hockey has shifted during the course of this trial, I don't think we can attribute that to the kind of nationalist, pseudo-nationalist, I'll say, moment that we're in the midst of. I think what has been much more operative has been the kind of quote unquote anti-woke backlash. We're in a very post Me Too moment. I think there's a feeling that there were a lot of excesses that took place over the last few years that now need to be reined back in. Mm-hmm. This is always what happens. There's always a kind of backlash to moments of social progression. And frankly, there were a lot of excesses. Don't get me wrong. But I think a lot of people are frankly throwing the baby out with the bathwater. But this is always also what happens when you try to have complex cultural discussions that are centered on a legal judgment, right? The courts are not there to tell us what's right and what's wrong. They are there to tell us who should pay criminal consequences for their actions, as long as we can prove that it was beyond a reasonable doubt. And beyond a reasonable doubt is not a sufficient standard to have cultural change by. Otherwise, nothing would ever change.
1: Yep.
2: And so I think that is more what has been happening. But I will say that I do think you have a broader point in that hockey is difficult to change in general because it is so tied up in our own conceptions of ourselves.
1: That is our show for today. Thank you for joining me. You can email me about it at noor@canadaland.com. I read everything you send. You can also find me posting on Blue Sky at noorazriye.bluesky. Archie Mann, where can people find you and your work?
2: They can find us at The Hatchet on Substack, or if you go to your browser, you can type in hatchetmedia.substack.com, or in your favorite podcast app, at just look up The Hatchet. We're doing podcasts, we're doing newsletters, and we have a lot of really exciting investigations that are coming up that you won't want to miss about stories that, frankly, you will, I think, find almost unbelievable if, unfortunately, they weren't true.
1: Check it out, The Hatchet. This episode is produced by James Nicholson. The associate producer is Lucy Lemonnier, who also did the fact-checking. Mixing and mastering is by Tristan Capicchione. 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
1: Come listen to us talk.
2: And the end is usually a good song somewhere in between.

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Never get rich for to save my soul in 41 years of loading coal. 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

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One of these days the mines will strike, and I'll sit around starving till I'm finally told there's a nickel more a ton for loading coal.

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I wish we could just lock ourselves away in a room where there was no such thing as time. I've never let anyone get this close. I've always been afraid.

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0: 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As always, this is Mike, and I'll be your musical host, along with
1: DJ Listener Trevor. Hi, everybody.
0: Thanks for joining us here. So we shall be your musical hosts for the next 56 minutes. But before we get into the tunes, I'd like to respectfully acknowledge that I am living and broadcasting this program in a traditional, ancestral, and unceded territory of the Sioux Okanagan Nation. I honor the ongoing connection to land and respect the importance of their diverse teachings, traditions, and practices within this territory. So, welcome to Show and Tell. This week we've got a classic back and forth episode with MC DJ Listener Trevor. So, thanks again for coming.
1: It's good to be here. I enjoy it.
0: Isn't it fun to just play tunes and chit-chat about nothing?
1: It's a good way to spend a Friday afternoon.
0: It's good, eh? Right on.
1: Thanks for letting me in again.
0: Oh, no problem. No thanks needed. We welcome you here. This is a welcoming environment here in Show and Tell. All right. So, first up, we've got a track that you chose.
1: We're going to play music today?
0: Yeah, let's do it.
1: Oh, yeah. Okay, this song is called... this song is from a band called Pup. And listener Arlen did an episode of On Board with listener Nadia, at that time acting as DJ listener Nadia. And they played a song by Pup, and that got me looking at Pup's music because it was a good song. So thanks, Arlen, and thanks, DJ listener Nadia. And a song called Matilda caught my eye because that's the name of a very dear little human in my life, Miss Matilda Science.
0: Aww.
1: Yeah. And so this song is not particularly about, you know, like the sweet little girls. It's about a guitar. It's about the singer's favorite old guitar that eventually he had to retire. But he played it one last time in this song and wrote this song about it. So the song's called Matilda. It's by the band Pup.
0: So had you heard of the band before you had heard it played on Board?
1: I'd heard of them before, but I don't know that I've ever listened to them. It was like, I probably came past them in like a music rabbit hole.
0: Okay, cool. Right on. Well, this is new to Show and Tell because Pup was played on CFUZ on Board and maybe other shows, maybe another time. But first time here on Show and Tell, Matilda.

0: And that's Pup with Matilda from 2022's The Unraveling of Pup the Band. Thank you for that one.
1: Oh, thanks for letting me play it. Hi, Matilda.
0: Cool, cool, cool. All right. So next up, we are switching gears completely, totally. So Krungbin and Leon Bridges, they have a couple of EPs that they put out in 2019. So before those two had ever met, Bridges had apparently been writing songs to the sound of Krungbin's breakthrough LP, Con Todo El Mundo, in 2018. Then later that year, the band approached Bridges with new music that really, to them, seemed to call out for a vocal. And they said, we sent it to him, and then literally the next day he came back with words on it, said Laura Lee, the bassist, and that was the beginning. So they're all from Texas. So Bridges is from Fort Worth, and Krungbin is from Houston. And they started meeting at a studio in Houston where, when their schedules allowed, and they did a bunch of experimentation, played a bunch of music, new and old stuff, and the result was the EP called Texas Sun. And they've also got another EP together called Texas Moon, but there's no song called Texas Moon. So we're going to play the song Texas Sun from the Texas Sun EP, Krungbin and Leon Bridges. It's a good one.

0: The gorgeous voice of Leon Bridges with the sounds of Krungbin. That was Texas Sun just fading out there. I totally dig his voice. What'd you think of that one?
1: There was a little squeeze box diddling away there at the end. Did you hear that?
0: Yeah, it was cool.
1: I don't know if it comes through on the radio too well. That was cool. That just was like nice and easy. It was that was like a land yacht rock.
0: It was cool. Yeah, yeah, it's just chill. It's just like in a Texas sun, just like riding off into the sun.
1: Me and you, buddy, on our horses heading nice. Into the sun.
0: All right, so what do you have up for us next?
1: Oh, we got another song by Krungbin.
0: Oh, cool.
1: Another partnered song, whatever you call it, with Vieux Farka Touré, who is a guitarist, artist from Mali, and his dad was named Ali Farka Touré, and he was a pioneer sort of that West African desert rock sound. We played it here before, like Bombino, and Tanariwen is another band that comes in there. And there's nice. One that I'm thinking of right now that I'm totally blanking on that we've also played here, Basiku Kuyate. And so that like desert rock sort of sound from Mali. So this album is called Ali because of his dad. That's his dad's name. And the song is called, oh boy, Tongo Bara. I had to scroll to get that one. It's a good song. Here we go.
0: All right, cool. Here we go. Enjoy.

0: That was Tongobara from Vio Farcature and Krungbin.
1: That's a cool song.
0: That was very like floaty, dancey. It's really fun to be in these nice springy chairs listening to a song like that.
1: You can just move and groove, right? That's what we do here.
0: Yeah, that whole album is awesome. They're singing in a language called Songhai, which I did not know existed until this song.
1: Nice.
0: And it's a West African language. And Tongobara is... I found a translation that it's something about a mangrove canoe and a spear, but I feel like there's something definitely lost
1: in translation there.
0: Let's say it's about being in the mangroves in your canoe and hunting with the spear, but I don't think that's what it's about at all.
1: Okay. All right. We have no idea. So if you are familiar with that song or that language, yeah, let us know.
0: There we go. Yeah.
1: Do you know how you can let us know?
0: Show and tell at CFUZ.ca. That's show and tell.
1: Hey, that's pretty good. Not bad. On the fly little jingle. That's right. So we spread musical joy here on Show and Tell, and we have a lot of fun. And if you dig the tunes that we're playing and you want to get your song played and maybe you can say something about it, send us an email, showandtell@CFUZ.ca. Show and tell
0: at CFUZ.ca. Oh,
1: That is our jingle. We did not do it.
0: All
1: right. Anyways, we're working on it. We're working on it. Okay. All right. Next up, we got another one from yourself. What do you got up for us?
0: I almost dropped my first spicy word on the air.
1: No, I didn't.
0: I was just talking about dessert.
1: Good for you.
0: The next one is it's from a record label that's out of Western Massachusetts, run by a guy named Elliot Hartman Russell, who, as far as I can tell, invents a new band for every record he just makes with his friends. And
1: I did, when I was looking him up and trying to find the music, there was like the same guy had like a bunch of different bands. It was odd.
0: He's got all the bands. Okay. And like they have all different sounds, like electronic and like weird, like kind of like metal sounds. And
1: cool.
0: This band is called The Classicals, and as far as I can tell, they're like 2 weeks old. And sometimes, you know, it feels like everything you've kind of heard before, and that's cool because that makes like a genre. But then you hear something like this, and it's like, whoa, like I haven't heard something like this before. So this is the band, the very short-lived, possibly never to exist again band called The Classicals, playing I Was a Fish from 2024's Class.

0: booby booby wah wah.
1: That is an interesting song with bizarre, strange lyrics. And to me, it's got that like 90s alternative rock sound and vibe to it.
0: Yeah, it's interesting. There's some sounds in there, like that sound that's really high pitch. That's kind of, it's like a dolphin kind of sound. I enjoy that sound. I like all, there's lots of sounds.
1: There's a sound collage. There's lots of interesting stuff on there. A menagerie of sounds.
0: Chicken nugget got stuck.
1: Yeah, that's an interesting lyric as well. But I still think Booby Booby Wah Wah is my favorite one. So
0: Honey, Honey, Oh Yeah, Yeah.
1: Yeah, yeah. All right. It's time for our house band now. So super short track, 27 seconds. And then proper song at 4 minutes. So they kind of play them together just because they smerge well nicely. Kind of one's introduction to the next.
0: I like both of these songs. I like this album. I like this band. What's this band called?
1: Woolworm. That's who they are. That's our house band. 2019's album is Awe. Enjoy Woolworm. Without Will, and then Let Me Wear the Mask.
0: Booby booby wah wah.

0: Welcome back, folks. That one just ended abruptly there. I should have just eased into that one.
1: I just came out of the dream real quick there.
0: Yep. So, Woolworm, short track and a regular track without Will, and then Let Me Wear the Mask from 2019's Awe. And after playing those two, there's only one song left on that album that we haven't played.
1: Oh, I thought that was it.
0: No, I thought two, and then I did a double check yesterday, and that's almost all of them. Not quite.
1: Yes.
0: Yeah. So we got one more coming up in that entire album. It'll be a milestone. We don't play many entire albums on this show. There's been a couple. I know there's a Preoccupations album, their latest release. Can't remember the name of that one. But that one we did play all of them because it's only like, I think, seven tracks, which is easy. This album has at least 12.
1: Yeah. It's an album worth playing every song.
0: It's a good one. All right. So, of course, it's Show and Tell. I'm Mike.
1: I'm DJ Listener Trevor.
0: And we're broadcasting at 92.9 FM Penticton, online anywhere, cfz.ca. So now is the time of the show where we get our listeners to send in a musical joy. And this week we happen to have Listener Trevor, who's sitting right here beside me. What a coincidence.
1: I know. I brought songs.
0: All right. So what song moves and grooves you, and who is the artist?
1: Field of Dreams by Diarrhea Planet.
0: That is an interesting band name. All right.
1: It's quite a planet to visit, let me tell you.
0: Okay, tell DJ.
1: Hard to find solid ground.
0: Oh, you got some winners today.
1: Oh, you know it.
0: All right. So how does this song make you feel, and or what memories do you have when listening to this song?
1: It makes me feel happy because, like, around New Year's, I was feeling sort of constipated with, music. New music was not flowing through my life. And then just like a magic little chalky pill, this just made just like Diarrhea Planet and Pup and all these other things. They just came flowing through my life. So
0: nice.
1: I feel relieved and I feel happy and I feel fresh.
0: Excellent. So are you out of your music rut or are
1: Absolutely.
0: You? Excellent. That's good to hear.
1: I brought the freshest stuff.
0: All right. You
1: Chicken
0: did.
1: Chicken nuggets not stuck.
0: Okay. Definitely some new stuff this week. And we got new stuff coming up next week and probably for the next several weeks. We're trying to throw in new music as much as we can. Artists that we've never played on the show that I've never heard of. Some brand new stuff and some not brand new stuff. So let's kick it off here.
1: Diarrhea Planet, Field of Dreams.

0: In that a little planet to take a spin to. That's the diarrhea planet. Field of Dreams from 2013. I thought it was 2015. We'll talk to the research department.
1: Research department made an on-the-fly adjustment. It is, in fact, 2013.
0: Research department doing God's work here.
1: Yeah, I'm rich beyond your wildest dreams. That's the title of that album.
0: You truly are.
1: There you go.
0: You're a man of wealth and taste.
1: Well, thank you so very much for sharing that one with our fine, fine listener out there.
0: Thank you for being listener. Fine listener.
1: All right. So we share tunes, and each and every episode we get to feature a message from one of our wonderful listeners, like you. You listening right now.
0: You. Please,
1: maybe
0: you.
1: Maybe you can be featured next week, but we have to let the magic wheel decide. So every week we do something here, and we spin something. We don't spin records, but we do spin the Wheel of Music. Oh, that was a little bit of a slow motion there on one side of my my headphones there.
0: I didn't turn the RPMs up high enough on my record.
1: Okay. All right, all right, all right, all right, all right. Who's the magic wheel going to choose? Oh, all right. this is funny. Next week's Listener Show and Tell will be from Listener Trevor.
0: This process is rigged.
1: I think it is rigged. That's hilarious. Well done, Magic Wheel. All right, you get a twofer. And the song next week is going to be You're No Stoner by Parquet Courts. Tune in next week to hear what Dave or you've got to say about it.
0: What they've got to say.
1: What they've got to say. All right. So let's play another track. So this is a another new artist. New to Show and Tell, new to me, not new to new. That doesn't make sense, but you know.
0: You to new.
1: Yeah.
0: New
1: all right.
0: To you. New to me. Me to you.
1: There you go. Garbage Island, originally from Peterborough, Ontario, but now based in the woods of rural Epictwicked. I probably pronounced that incorrectly, but that's the name of Prince Edward Island. So the
0: I
1: burning.
0: I knew that.
1: Yeah.
0: Sounds less like a burning hell than Peterborough.
1: Sorry, I made a mistake. The album is The Burning Hell. Ah, I got that mixed up. I apologize to The Burning Hell. The album is called Garbage Island.
0: Hold on. Diarrhea Planet, Garbage Island? What? My geography.

0: He's getting all mixed up. Prince Edward Island has a good indigenous name now.
1: Yep.
0: Oh my goodness.
1: I know, it's wild, right?
0: Rewrite the Atlas.
1: Okay. So, The Burning Hell, the band The Burning Hell, is an ongoing musical project of songwriter Matthias Kamm and multi-instrumentalist Ariel Charette, and they often include additional comrades and collaborators. And their densely populated, genre-shifting songs are packed with an abundance of literacy, historical and pop cultural forebears, heroes and villains, subjects and objects, stories and hooks. They move with heavy rhyme and a light step, incorporating a frequent fixation on apocalypse and ruin into their work that celebrates participation in a mutually created, ever-surprising, and even occasionally beautiful world. Which is to say, they're good dance partners, and they want to dance with you. So that is from their publicist.
0: With your wordsmithing like that, sir, I want to dance with you.
1: Yeah, so I wish I could come up with words like that. I am not that good. That's a heck of a publicist they've got there. So I like the sound of that. So let's hear No Peace from The Burning Hell.

0: ladies and gentlemen, that was The Burning Island from the band from 2002, Garbage Peace, the Hell Island Band.
1: I think you're having a stroke because that is none of that stuff you said is correct.
0: This is most of it. It had a trumpet, okay?
1: Yep. All right. The Burning Hell is the artist. The album is Garbage Island. The song, No Peace. I found the lyrics kind of interesting there. It's all peace and love and happiness. And it's like, oh, no, you're just dreaming. And then, no, there's actually a whole bunch of bad stuff happening around. And then he's like, no, you can't have peace if you want to have resistance against fascism and other things such as that, so you got to just keep fighting. It's an interesting little story, ups and downs, interesting lyrics.
0: There was a lot of layers in that song, and despite the seriousness of it, I have not heard a song with so many pop culture references and Mighty Morphin Power Rangers and whatnot since our my dear friend B.A. Johnson.
1: There you have it. And that's also the first artist, not originally from, but currently from PEI, that we've featured on this show. I don't know many PEI rock bands.
0: No, they do have rocks there, though.
1: They do. And some bands. And you put them together, you get rock bands. All right. So let's keep playing tunes here on Show and Tell. And we are going to play... Oh, we're going to play Idols. So I am very happy to have you as a musical friend, dear listener, DJ, MC DJ listener Trevor.
0: Get it right.
1: Get it right. I got it right. MC DJ listener Trevor introduced me to Idols, which means he might have introduced you to Idols as well. So the 2018 album, Joy as an Act of Resistance, is a cool one, and I really dig it. And I want to play I'm Scum.
0: Yeah, Mr. Science is the one who introduced me to Idols, and I love him dearly, and he is not scum.
1: So, thank you.
0: And you're not scum either. I don't want to hear you talk that way about yourself.
1: I'm just reading what it says here. I'm Scum is the title of this song from Idols. I hope you enjoy it, and thanks again, Mr. Science, and listener Trevor.
0: I guess it's Dr. Science now. Forgive my trespass.
1: Oh, well, Dr. Science, la-di-da. All right, let's play some Idols.

0: A little bit of rock and roll there from Idols. I'm Scum from 2018's Joy is an Act of Resistance. So it's show and tell, PC to radio, CFUZ 92.9 FM, with your host, the Pawn Scum, DJ Mike.
1: And the Scum of the Earth, DJ Listener Trevor.
0: All right, so we're just a couple of scums, and that last one was I'm Scum. I dig it. That was a cool song that I can imagine just rocking out to in a small club. I think it would be a ton of fun, high energy. I'd love to see these folks live in concert.
1: Yeah, live in concert and not like at Rogers Arena whatever.
0: Like a reasonably sized venue.
1: I might have missed my moment for that. They're kind of big now.
0: They are kind of big now. Oh, well. It happens.
1: Yeah. Just like one day you're going to tell people about how you listen to us here on Show and Tell at CFUZ 92.9 when we have our global 92.9 FM, when we have our global empire.
0: Okay, what do we got up next?
1: A song?
0: We got one more track for you.
1: Mike says talk fast. Jeff, the Brotherhood, with a song called Heavy Days from 2014 album Heavy Days. This reminds me of a whole brotherhood of Jeffs that surround me in life, and this song is enjoyable, and these guys who play the song, they're not Jeffs, but hoorays for the brothers and hoorays for the Jeffs, and play the song.

0: That is some fun little reverb at the... That is a cool, cool song. High-paced, high energy. Awesome. Thank you for playing that one.
1: Yeah, that's a good way to like roll us into the weekend here with the Jeff the Brotherhood.
0: So that one's from 2009. Do they have other albums? Have you looked into it?
1: They do. I thought it was from 2014. Who knows? Okay. Your research department says 2009. I believe the research department.
0: Okay, I am going to have to dig into them more, and we shall play some more. So, sadly, that is the last song that we have for you today, but I had fun here. So thanks for joining us, listener, DJ, MC, earth scientist, soil scientist, something or other, pond scummy. No, you're
1: scum,
0: not.
1: Scum Master Supreme. I don't go in
0: scum,
1: the water.
0: Scum Master Supreme. All right. That one's even better.
1: Thanks for having me. Thanks to listener for being here.
0: And do you want to come next week?
1: I'll be here next week.
0: All right, cool. All right. So, tune in, and you'll have us two fools back again next week for two in a row. Maybe we'll do something fun. We'll see.
1: Yeah, don't count on it. I mean, it's going to be all right.
0: All right. Okay. Well, that's all we have for today. Thank you for tuning in. And see you next week, folks. Adios.
1: Bye.
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